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1: Democrats will have a hard time winning back the Senate next month without Maine. 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
5: Wake up, grab your coffee, get your day started off right with Morning Edition until 9 a.m. tomorrow right here on CPR News. Thanks for being here this Monday evening. I'm Nathan. Well, Loveland Ski Area has tested its equipment, cleared its water lines, and is preparing to welcome a team of expert snowmakers from New Zealand. Now, all they're waiting on is Mother Nature to deliver the right conditions, including a wet bulb temperature of 27 degrees. Find out what a wet bulb temperature actually is by coming to CPR.org. It's 6:30.

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5: From CPR News, this is Colorado Matters. We wanted to bring you the major party candidates for governor today. We can only deliver one. Republican Victor Marks punted, so it's in depth with the Democrat Phil Weiser. How does his blueprint for the state square with a dearth of dollars?
6: I am well aware that we're in a budgetary challenge of very, very significant proportions. The way through, I believe, is to follow some key principles, which is to make sure we're listening to everybody to understand how we make whatever cuts we need to in the most humane, sensible way possible, how we look for whatever savings we can creatively, efficiently. We got to look this square in the eye and say, how do we get to a more sustainable place?
5: And remembering a state Supreme Court justice through verse. First News.
7: Live from NPR News in Washington, I'm Ryland Barton. During a campaign stop in Nebraska, President Trump announced an executive order aimed at lowering high diesel costs, dragging down Republicans ahead of the midterm elections. The order eases limits on red dye diesel, which is identical to regular diesel but is intended for off-road uses and exempt from some taxes. Some Nebraska ranchers are also angry about Trump's plan to try to lower beef prices by allowing in more imports. Trump is campaigning for incumbent Republican Senator Pete Ricketts, who's facing an unexpectedly competitive race with independent candidate Dan Osborne, who's backed by National Democrats. President Trump says he will pay for the controversial TV ads that praise him. As NPR's Franco Ordonez reports, taxpayers have been footing the bill for the ads.
8: President Trump announced the new plan amid ongoing backlash over the publicly funded spots running ahead of the midterms. Trump defended the ads via his social media page, arguing that it was standard practice, and that he was promoting the USA and, quote, paying for them with USA money. But critics say the pro-Trump ads are blatantly partisan and use Republican talking points. Trump says that he and his political action committee are taking over payment of the ads. Franco Ordonez, NPR News.
7: A major cryptocurrency spending group is backing 32 House candidates from both parties ahead of the November midterms. Fair Shake will spend $1 million each to support six candidates, including several in competitive races. All 32 backed a major crypto bill that stalled in the Senate this year, in part because of Democrats who said it was too lax on regulation. Its largest investment is nearly $30 million against Ohio Democratic Senate candidate Sherrod Brown, who's facing Republican John Houston. Fair Shake and its affiliates still have about $120 million available. Schools across the country have long struggled to hire and keep teachers for areas like special education, math, and science. NPR's Janaki Mehta reports most states aren't using higher pay to help fill those jobs.
9: Extra pay is known to help attract and retain teachers, but the National Council on Teacher Quality found 32 states offer no additional pay to draw and keep teachers in hard-to-fill schools or subjects. And the study says states are actually moving away from those kinds of incentives. Only 13 states pay teachers extra for working in schools that have high turnover. That number is down from 28 states in 2022. And only 17 states pay teachers more to work in hard-to-staff subjects like math, science, or special ed. That's down from 22 states in 2022. The report shows that high schools are struggling most at keeping teachers, especially those serving families with low incomes. All this comes as states face tighter budgets across the country. Janaki Mehta, NPR News.
7: U.S. stocks rose near their records today. The S&P 500 added more than 0.5% near its all-time high set over the summer. This is NPR.
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10: This is CPR News. I'm Nathan Fernando Frescas in Denver. Two are dead after a private aircraft crashed Sunday night near Boulder. The plane was located today around noon after authorities detected it near El Dorado Canyon State Park in mountainous terrain. It had taken off Sunday night from an airport in Longmont. The sheriff's office says two people died. They also found no survivors. The national suicide rate for veterans is 1.5 times greater than for non-vets. New funding aims to help prevent that. Here's CPR Health reporter John Daly.
11: The Department of Veterans Affairs awarded $3.3 million in grants to eight community groups that provide suicide prevention services to Colorado veterans. The VA says suicide prevention is a top clinical priority, and facilities provide same-day emergency mental health care to vets if they need it. But reaching them can be a challenge. In 2023, the last year for which there's data, nearly 6 in 10 veterans nationally who died by suicide were not receiving VA health care. The grant money aims to bridge the gap with funding to nonprofits and governments providing care. I'm John Daly, CPR News.
10: The Supreme Court heard oral arguments today in Boulder's blockbuster climate lawsuit. In 2018, Boulder sued ExxonMobil and Suncor Energy for allegedly lying about the harms of burning fossil fuels. Justices had sharp questions for lawyers on both sides. A broad ruling by the court could strike down Boulder's suit and dozens like it nationwide. But if the justices deadlock or issue a split ruling, Boulder's case may continue. A ruling is not expected until next year. This is CPR News.
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5: This is Colorado Matters from CPR News and KRCC. I'm Ryan Warner. Voters and journalists are on a seesaw with Republican gubernatorial candidate Victor Marx. He says yes to an interview or a debate or a forum until he's a no. Such is the case with our show. And that means you get the other major party candidate today. Alone, he is Phil Weiser, and he's currently Colorado's Attorney General. Welcome back.
6: It's always great to be here.
5: Let's start with a recent debate in Grand Junction. This is your back and forth with Greg Lopez, unaffiliated candidate for governor, asking about your Colorado blueprint.
14: Attorney General Weiser, your website has a Colorado blueprint for people to read. It's got 18 sections. It identifies four executive positions, seven new government offices, and 10 new programs. How much is it going to cost us?
5: What would you like voters to know about these plans, how they'd be rolled out and paid for? I feel like we can give you the time.
6: I want voters to know a few things. First, we listen to you, and we put together a 109-page Colorado blueprint. And what this is a vision for governing over 8 years. Some of what I want to do can be rolled out in a pilot beta sort of way, like Colorado Corps calling young people to service in law enforcement, teaching, nursing, counseling, and firefighting. We may be able to start with a baby step, if you will. And then over time, we may need to go to the voters to ask for funding to be able to scale this program up. Similar with transportation, we have some ability to make improvements to our roads, but we're going to have to work on a broader program. This is how governing works. We don't come in on day one and have everything everywhere all at once laid out. We work on it over time.
5: All right. And have you done the calculus around everything in the blueprint to say, it is revenue neutral, it is revenue generating, it's going to cost you? Folks are putting you in an important office. It's the legislature that holds the purse strings. You'll have to get their buy-in. What will you come to them with?
6: Ryan, it's going to be case by case. Some of the things I mentioned are going to help save us money. For example, how do we address Colorado's problem that when someone leaves prison, within 3 years, there's a 45% chance they're back in prison? The national average for that rate, which I know you know is recidivism, is 37%. We're not doing good enough helping people reenter society after prison. That's going to help save us money. It's going to keep us safer. So obviously, that's a program that would be net positive, if you will. I mentioned before Colorado Corps, how we call young people to serve. If we want to be able to pay for their higher education as part of this service commitment, that's going to cost money. So we've got to find a source of money. Either it's going to the legislature or, in this case, probably more likely, going to the voters. So this is
15: the Tabor involvement.
6: So this is a blueprint for governing. And what I want to do is continue to advance a conversation about what's best for Colorado. My campaign has really been grassroots, listening to people. And what this blueprint does is takes the initiative we have on a range of topics, from healthcare, from housing, to how we support our kids for a better future, to support a better economy. And yes, some of these are going to take some money. Some of these are going to take some time. I want people to know what my vision is. And so they've got a chance to comment on it and help us get it done.
15: On green energy, the blueprint says this work will not be cheap in the short term. But the faster we can address and mitigate climate change and pivot to a 21st century energy economy, the more affordability we can generate for Colorado families. I certainly get the idea of spending now to save later. But you would be taking office in what's likely to be a brutal budget year. There have been, in the last few years, major gaps. We're looking into the maw of a $1.6 billion budget shortfall as we head into the next legislative session. Square those two realities, the reality of climate ability we can generate for Colorado families. I certainly get the idea of spending now to save later, but you would be taking office in what's likely to be a brutal budget year. There have been, in the last few years, major gaps. We're looking into the maw of a $1.6 billion budget shortfall as we head into the next legislative session. Square those two realities, the reality of climate change and the reality of our budget.
6: Let me start with wildfires.

0: I, in this blueprint, promised leadership on wildfires with resilience. When I picked Leslie Dahlkemper, who's going to be my lieutenant governor, part of why I picked her is because of her deep expertise in wildfire prevention and the type of collaboration we're going to need at the state level to remove dead and dying wood from our forests and act in advance to prevent wildfires. If we do this, spending money, and by the way, there's something on the ballot that would create funds for wildfire prevention, we can actually save money, because when you have these terrible wildfires, it's very costly. You hear this a lot. An ounce of prevention is worth a pound of cure. That's going to be one of my approaches to the budget. If we are smart, if we're targeted, we are going to be in a better position. And climate change, I want to make this point clear, it's not some future threat. Wildfires and drought makes clear it's here, and we got to deal with it.
1: A water question for you. As Attorney General, you have a role on the legal side of Colorado River negotiations. At the same time, per your financial disclosures, you were making money from the utility holding company JW Water, which operates in Arizona. Their CEO is also a donor of yours. Was that a conflict of interest?
0: Well, I want to be very clear. This is an investment that I got out of years ago that I'm no longer involved in. And the question...
1: Were you involved in it as Attorney General?
0: I got out of it while I was still Attorney General, but I got out of it before the current controversy. So what you're getting at now is that we have a potential litigation between Colorado and between Arizona. And what I can say is my job is always to serve the people of Colorado. And when you look at the work I've done as Attorney General, it's very clear. I know who I'm working for. And I've been very clear, as we've looked at potential litigation with Arizona or Nevada, who's actually filed suit, that my job is to defend Colorado and make sure our rights are protected. That's always going to be my true north.
1: Did you get out of the investment because you saw legal proceedings on the horizon?
0: No. There was an exit event, and it was...
1: An exit event. Okay.
0: The company was sold, and I was no longer involved once the sale happened. And as it turns out, I don't have any conflict because it's been sold. And what I'll say is there's a larger principle. If there's any threat that I could have a conflict on any issue, I'm going to recuse myself because I recognize how important it is to avoid either actual conflicts or even perceived conflicts of interest.
1: Okay, moving on. I suppose, in a way, going back to this $1.6 billion budget gap, this now seems like the norm, maybe since COVID. What fundamentally do you think is going on here? And does a wiser administration bring more than a year-to-year patchwork?
0: Obviously, we're in a budget challenge right now, and we really do need creative problem solving. I'm going to bring some important principles to bear, and I'm going to work hard with members of the Joint Budget Committee. And we now have a Medicaid commission because a lot of this budget challenge comes from Medicaid spending.
1: Medicaid, in the not-too-distant future, may swallow the budget whole.
0: The level of Medicaid growth is a part of what the budget challenge is, which is why the legislature, I believe, very smartly set up a Medicaid commission focusing on this critical question. How do we make sure that we are serving the public responsibly and thoughtfully? I just want to highlight this about Medicaid. Sometimes a problem when you're dealing with budgets is you look at numbers, you're not thinking about people. And our challenge is to understand, how do we protect people? How do we make sure we keep a safety net in place? And with H.R. 1, the big bad bill coming from Congress, how do we make sure we protect rural healthcare institutions? So I am well aware that we're in a budgetary challenge of very, very significant proportions. The way through, I believe, is to follow some key principles, which is to make sure we're listening to everybody to understand how we make whatever cuts we need to in the most humane, sensible way possible, how we look for whatever savings we can creatively, efficiently. We got to look this square in the eye and say, how do we get to a more sustainable place?
1: Well, I mean, we learned the state was overpaying for Medicaid transportation by tens of millions of dollars. And yet, given the gap here, how much of these problems can be fixed by better management, you know?
0: I will have to take this on as I become governor and look at, as you put it, a range of scenarios. And as you noted, one scenario is the state is literally paying more for people than we should. Inexcusable. We've got to look hard and long, analyze.

0: where there is that type of misspending. Then there's other situations where providers are engaging in fraudulent activity, taking the liberty, if you will, of billing for services that they didn't offer. That's not okay. We've got to find out, and we've got to hold them to account and protect the public spending. And then finally, there's a question about what's the prudent level of service to be offering. And sometimes if there's more services being offered than are necessary, we can ask, is it really appropriate?
1: I suppose it's not a winning message to say exactly what the cuts would be now.
0: It's important to be responsible. It's important to go about this in a measured, deliberate way. And so for me, that's my true north. That's how I'm going to work this problem. The legislature has a key role right now. They've got a commission. They're working up their analysis, their recommendations. There'll come a time when I can weigh in. We're going to have a bit of time for back and forth. I'm going to make sure that those affected have a chance to be heard. This is going to be hard work. I recognize what I'm signing up for.
1: And that commission delivers a report no matter who's governor.
0: That's correct.
1: The Democrat who wants to be governor is with us. Coming up, Phil Weiser on his opponent, Victor Marx, and on Democratic Socialism. This is Colorado Matters from CPR News.

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2: You're with Colorado Matters from CPR News. I'm Ryan Warner. It's more likely than not that the man we're hearing from today will be Colorado's next governor. That's Democrat Phil Weiser. A Republican hasn't been the top executive here since Rihanna invited us to stand under her umbrella. Ella. I want to play just a bit of a conversation I had recently with J.J. Ament. He leads the Denver Metro Chamber of Commerce.
3: What I'd say is whenever you have single party control of every lever of government, it's risk creating. And whether that's Republicans all running Washington, D.C. or Democrats all running Colorado, the chamber prefers when there's a little bit more diversity in political leadership. What I say in speeches is that where everyone thinks the same, very little thinking actually occurs. And that's what you see on some of the momentum legislation that a caucus, whether it's a Republican caucus in Washington or a Democrat caucus in Colorado, they start doing what the caucus wants, and they don't really think about all of the people that that's impacting downstream. And we have legislation and rulemaking sometimes that frequently are made in the name of a consumer but aren't actually helping consumers.
2: What do you take from that?
4: Ryan, I think there's two questions here. Who governs and how do you govern? As for who governs, voters this fall are going to have a choice. I'm going to be the Democratic nominee for governor. Victor Marx is the Republican nominee for governor. What Republicans are asking about Victor Marx is, why is he not showing up for debates like Club 20 on the Western Slope? We may never have had a Club 20 debate in Grand Junction where the Democratic candidate for governor was there, but the Republican wasn't. I've put forth, as you talked about, my Colorado Blueprint, serious plans for governing. I am committed to addressing a range of challenges. I don't believe politics is like professional wrestling and the goal is to be as entertaining as possible. The goal is to be prepared and serious. And so when voters just decide who governs, I don't believe they should be asking, is it a Democrat or Republican because I want divided government? They should be asking, who's the best person? And I'm putting myself forward because I believe I am. How you govern is a separate question, Ryan. And what I can say about how I'll govern is I'll govern in a way that we're listening to everybody. I believe in dialogue. I believe in the discipline that Roy Romer talked about.
2: Former governor.
4: All truth is partial. What that means is I'm going to want to hear from Republicans. I'm going to want to hear from all Coloradans. How do we make the best decisions for Colorado? And my ability to do that isn't because I'm a Democrat or I'm a Republican. It's because that's how I operate.
2: Let's put it to the test. What's an idea you've heard from Victor Marx that you think is reasonable?
4: Victor Marx hasn't shown up for any forums, so I haven't actually heard his ideas. It's really unfortunate that he's not showing up for this campaign. I believe voters deserve candidates who show up for them, who are willing to listen to them and answer questions. And right now, Victor Marx isn't passing that test.
2: He did suggest that there be a forum without a moderator, presumably without a journalistic moderator, that it be, I guess, a little bit more freewheeling. Did you at least consider that approach?
4: There are multiple forums with respected hosts, including the one we just had in Club 20. That's a notoriously more conservative audience. I can't understand why he's not showing up unless he knows the questions in advance. I just don't operate that way. I believe in showing up all across state. We're going to have another debate in Pueblo. We had one in Colorado Springs. My message to all of Colorado, to those communities, I'm here for you. I'm listening for you. And what I don't think voters appreciate is candidates who say, well, I'm not going to show up to answer your questions at a local debate when it's campaign time, because when they see that, they're asking, wait a minute, if you're not showing up now when you're running for office, how can I trust you'll show up when you're actually governor?
2: Politics is a spectrum, and I wonder where you place yourself on that spectrum in relation to democratic socialists.
4: Well, I'm not a socialist. I believe in the free market system. I believe in responsible regulation.
2: Are there ideas that you're hearing percolate in these races that include democratic socialists who caucus with Democrats? Are there ideas that you embrace? Are there ones that you find wholesale inoperable?
4: Well, let me talk about an idea that I embrace that I've heard, and this is an idea I've actually heard across the spectrum. We've got a problem with corporate money in our politics. I don't believe corporations should be able to contribute and try to influence political campaigns. Citizens United, Justice Ginsburg said, who I worked for in the U.S. Supreme Court, it was the worst decision of her lifetime. Turns out we can do something about this in Colorado, and we can decline to authorize corporations to spend in political campaigns. That's an idea that I've heard on the far left. I've heard it on the right as well.
2: Is that from the executive? How would that be administered?
4: We would have to pass a law in Colorado, and the law would basically say we're not authorizing corporations under their charters in Colorado to spend in political campaigns.
2: But that would be presumably a drop in the corporate bucket, right? Because a lot of companies aren't chartered here.
4: The way this works, it's an interesting one, Ryan, and we put an op-ed out there that people can read, myself with Javier Mabee, who's a state representative. There's a law and there's a requirement that if you have a corporate charter requirement in Colorado, corporations are not allowed to do X. Other companies doing business here have to respect those limits too.
2: Do you think that that would drive companies away?
4: I don't think companies have any business trying to influence candidates. And no,
2: a higher court disagrees with you.
4: I'm aware, and I'm aware that we have an ability in Colorado to do something about Citizens United. It's important to me to be responding to what I hear broadly, a concern that are our elected officials responsive to the grassroots? I'm really proud that we are building a grassroots movement in Colorado. I've had overwhelming support from Coloradans to support my campaign, and I've made this proposal a key part of my campaign, and as governor, I look forward to acting on it.
2: Could the state action have any bearing on federal candidates, though? In other words, for U.S. Senate or for the members of Congress?
4: The questions that are going to have to get worked out are going to perhaps involve some challenges that might happen.
2: Okay.
4: And Montana and Hawaii are looking at comparable proposals to what I'm talking about, so I'm not alone on this. But my commitment is clear. We need people-powered politics, and corporate money in politics has been a problem since Citizens United. I want to do everything I can in Colorado to address it.
2: Your Colorado blueprint, indeed more than 100 pages long, extensive plans for housing. But we noticed very little discussion of homelessness. I believe the word unhoused appears just once. What do we do about people on the street now? And maybe in answering that, you can talk to me about how you see the state's role, because Governor Polis has largely said this is not a state issue. It's a local issue of the unhoused.
4: I disagree with that statement. Colorado has a opportunity, and it's going to not obviously be done necessarily principally at the state level, but the state can play a critical role to be responsive. When someone loses their home and is living on the street or in a car, that's a call to action. And we've got to ask, what happened there? To the extent there are forms of protections against people being evicted and losing their homes, or rental assistance that can help people stay in their homes. To the extent that we don't have enough housing that people can afford, we got to look at those issues and we've got to work on them. It may not, like I said, be principally or solely at the state level, but the state can and has had relevant programs. I want to lift up a second point. A lot of people who might be living on the street are people who are struggling with addiction. And as Attorney General, I've made it a top priority of mine to work on this opioid crisis. And I did go after Big Pharma and brought back $900 million to Colorado. And we've used that money to support treatment and recovery services. And right now, we don't have near enough treatment available for people struggling with addiction. We've got to keep working on this issue because it's part of why we have people who are experiencing homelessness. And then finally, mental health services are a real concern, whether people are struggling with post-traumatic distress or other types of conditions. We've got to make sure we're being responsive. Our failure to provide effective reentry supports for people leaving prison also leads into a challenge of people who are experiencing homelessness. Because if you give someone $45 when they leave prison and you haven't supported them in lining up a job or a place to live, it shouldn't be any surprise they could end up homeless.
2: You know, I'm picking up on a theme. So when we've talked about opioids, when we've talked about bad actors in the housing space, those who would seek to make money improperly off of Medicaid, there's a real prosecutorial framework that you bring to this job. I mean, that makes sense as Attorney General. Will you be a prosecutorial governor?
4: One of the values that I'm going to bring is a sense of honoring people's sense of justice and sense of injustice. To have a just Colorado means those who harm people are being held accountable. There are lots of ways that our state government can and should operate in a way that enforces the law. If someone is a polluter, if someone's engaging in defrauding Medicaid, or if someone is taking advantage of vulnerable tenants, we need to make sure that we've set up the right systems that hold people to account. On the flip side, I want to get to another point. If someone is a responsible business who is treating workers well, who's adding to the community, my job as governor is to celebrate that. So I'm a huge fan of responsible actors. I want to celebrate them. I want to support them. But to your question, if they're irresponsible actors who are preying on Coloradans, our state government does need to hold them to account.
2: Okay, we'll wrap up our interview with Democratic gubernatorial candidate Phil Weiser when Colorado Matters continues. We'll take his temperature on the passel of ballot measures this year. I'm Ryan Warner. You're with CPR News and KRCC.

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2: Who will be Colorado's next governor? Who will represent us in Congress? And what will happen with statewide ballot measures this fall? This November, Colorado voters have big choices to make, and the CPR Voter Guide is here to help. 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

0: You're back with Colorado Matters from CPR News and KRCC. I'm Ryan Warner. It's nice to be needed, but Victor Marx doesn't seem to need us at all. The Republican candidate for governor punted on an interview. So back to the Democrat, Phil Weiser, currently state attorney general.
1: Republicans have not fared well as candidates in Colorado, but they have enacted policy through ballot initiatives. Advance Colorado has garnered incredible influence over state fiscal policy with ballot measures, and sometimes even just threatening to place them, dealing with taxes, for instance. Are they undermining the spirit of Colorado's ballot initiative process?
2: Anyone has the right to put measures on the ballot, and it's going to be up to the public to make determinations as to what they want for Colorado. I said this morning at an event, the number of ballot propositions this year is really going to ask a lot of the public. And what I will say is one of the reasons I've worked so hard to protect our election system is people deserve to get their ballots early, have time to evaluate what's on the ballot, and to make thoughtful, deliberate, informed decisions. And Coloradans now have that opportunity. 14 ballot propositions just on the state level. There can be some more that are on the local level.
0: Oh, for sure.
2: That's asking a lot of people, and we need to recognize that.
0: But the access that Advance Colorado has, you fundamentally believe in, it sounds like. So let's get specific. What is a ballot measure that you're excited to vote yes for? And name one that you'll be happy to say no to.
2: We have something that was referred by the legislature. And any ballot measure referred to the legislature, this one's called NN. It's the letters. It's gone through a level of deliberation that I believe puts it in a special category. In this case, it's protecting money for education that is desperately needed. For people who haven't followed this, let me give you the quick background. For 15 or so years, we had what was known as the BS factor, and I'll define this one. It stands for budget stabilization.
0: Yes, the negative
2: factor. The negative factor.
0: And this was about an IOU to schools.
2: Yeah, except we've never paid the IOU is a little bit of the problem here. So NN would be an effort to recognize a structural deficit, an unpaid IOU, that's leading us to have fewer school days or teacher salaries less than surrounding states or higher student-to-teacher ratios or essentially hollowed-out career and technical education programs. So there's a lot in education right now we have failed to fund because of this negative factor, because of this IOU, and NN funds it. So I'm excited to support that effort.
0: Okay.
2: What I'm really unhappy about is there's a measure. It's quite misleading. It's about immigration, and it would require any law enforcement office to report any arrests to ICE. Let me tell you why that's so problematic. Because the way ICE is operating, and we've had even incidents where conservative Republican district attorneys have criticized ICE for what I'm about to say. ICE hears about an arrest, and they take somebody, and they literally start a process that we don't know what happens. And that's disrupting both due process and the criminal justice system. Victims have a right to know that assailants, perpetrators, are being held to account. And if this information is required to be given to ICE, and ICE operates in the way they've been operating, irresponsibly, without communication, without collaboration, just grabbing people, and who knows where they're going, it's making us less safe, it's undermining due process, and it's not respecting the rights of victims.
0: This is Amendment 81.
2: You would know better than I about the numbers. I'm better with the letters than the numbers.
0: Yeah. In fairness, I asked my producer that. I didn't have the giant blue book in front of me, which would have been helpful.
2: It's been mailed out, I think, actually. People are getting it.
0: I weighed it last night on a food scale.
2: How much did it weigh?
0: I think it's 13 ounces. A little over 13 ounces. You know, democracy is weighty. It's a lofty thing, Phil Weiser. I want to ask you about data centers. So you have said that you are generally okay with them if there has been consideration of the water resources, energy, local zoning concerns. I note that in Colorado Springs, four people were arrested at a city council meeting during a public hearing for a data center proposal. As the backlash has intensified, has your position at all evolved?
2: Let me rearticulate my position, because I remember we chatted about this in the spring. Number one, we should not be forcing data centers on communities that don't want them. And there are plenty of communities that don't want them. We shouldn't force it. Number two, as you noted.
0: So would a wiser administration step in to say no? What does it mean when you say a community wants? Do you mean the city council?
2: The details have to get worked out, but I want to tell you one of the threats that has come up is some local communities had as-of-right zoning for anyone in an industrial category, and what that did is it literally prevented or didn't allow the community input. And so that's something we got to address. We got to make sure that communities are given notice. A data center is going to be here. What do you think? Communities should be able to make deliberate decisions on whether they want data centers, yes or no. Second, it's really important we protect the ratepayers, protect consumers from rates going up to actually pay for data centers. That's unacceptable to me, and we need to make sure we've addressed that concern. And the third concern, you talked about this, is our clean energy commitments, our protection of water. If we have those concerns protected and there's an interest in a data center, take, for example, Craig, Colorado, in northwest Colorado, you could imagine a data center being powered by geothermal power and the people losing jobs in a coal plant getting jobs in a geothermal plant. That's part of what it means to have a just transition away from coal. That's part of how we protect fellow Coloradans who could lose their jobs. And if that's welcomed in Craig, then that's welcoming to me too.
0: You know, in smaller communities where an AI data center might be located, there may not be the staff, the resources, the time, the energy, and the money to do an honest assessment. And there have been suggestions of perhaps moratoria in place, and that when a proposal arises, there be state support for those local folks to do that kind of surveying. Is that a proposal you're aware of? Is it something you'd support?
2: We are going to, in Colorado, work on passing a law that captures the three principles I mentioned. And that'll put Colorado in a good position so that some of the unwanted data centers that are leading to the backlash you noted don't happen here.
0: Things have gotten easier for Colorado since Governor Polis released Tina Peters. Grant money has been unfrozen. Disaster declarations have been recognized, if partially. Everyone denies this was a quid pro quo, but I'm wondering if in hindsight you think the governor made the right decision there.
2: There's no question he made the wrong decision. First and foremost, if you think you're up against a bully and you're going to get something by cooperating with the bully, you're kidding yourself. What the bully thinks is, I'm coming back for more. This administration has been lawless, and they have been a bully. My view is we stand strong for our principles. And Tina Peters committed a serious crime. There was a serious sentence. And before the legal process played out, Governor Polis essentially interjected into it, commuting the sentence in a way that I said at the time was wrong and inappropriate, and I still believe that.
0: I want to talk about the difference between the poetry one campaigns in and the prose that one governs in. Naturally, I think that in campaigning, promises are made. People are listened to, and the natural reaction is, let me help you, let me solve that. You know, the state can play a role. You've had the experience of campaigning as attorney general and then becoming attorney general. You may have the experience of campaigning as governor and then becoming governor. Be honest with me about what is promised and hoped for in the campaigning that sometimes has to die on the vine once you get to the actual office. What did you learn in that transition as attorney general that you think may make that transition less sobering if you make it to the governor's mansion?
2: Ryan, there are two or three points here that are really important for people to think about. And this is another big distinction between what Victor Marx would offer and what I offer. I have heard this from a lot of people. You ran to be attorney general. You articulated what you were going to do and why you were going to do it. And you did what you said you're going to do. For people who wonder, can I trust that Phil Weiser can deliver? It's not a hypothetical. You can actually look back at my last 8 years and ask yourself, have I delivered on what I said I would? And I have a record of accomplishment doing what I said I would. The second point I want to make here is I know state government inside and out. I've represented every agency in state government. I am prepared to deliver on how we meet the challenges. Now, I'm going to set some ambitious goals on housing, for example, on healthcare, on how we improve our kids' future, on economic development. I'm going to do my very best to meet all those ambitious goals, and I'm going to be transparent about how we're doing, what we're doing, and I'm going to involve the public, because everything I'm doing, pretty much, it's not like I can snap my fingers. You mentioned this earlier. The things I'm going to have to say to the legislature, can we work together on this? There are things I'm going to go to the public and ask for support at the ballot. There are things I'm going to say to local governments, I need your help. And so governing as governor, probably more than as attorney general, it's going to be really a team sport. Now, I've done some of this as attorney general on the opiate crisis, where we had a framework to invest the funds we got from taking on big pharma. Its praise is the best in the U.S. So I know what cooperative governing can look like. I'm ready to take this on. I'm excited to take this on.
1: Will you ride Coco?
2: I am always open to riding when I can make it work. I do have to acknowledge, if I'm governor, the State Patrol is going to have a thing or two to say about what I am able to do in terms of my transportation.
1: Oh, will you vote for Coco?
2: But I am someone who's been looking at trains and seeing some real opportunity there on the Coco measure that's on the ballot. I think a big question people are going to be looking at is, we've got some money that's already set up for part of that effort, and how's that going to work? So we've got a lot of work to do to make trains work, make RTD work better. Part of what's going to be a promise here is with respect to the new Broncos stadium. We could have a vision of people coming from Fort Collins down to the Broncos game, going back and forth. That's exciting.
1: I'm not sure I know whether you're voting for Coco or not.
2: I have questions about how this is going to work, and I haven't publicly said what I'm doing.
1: Thank you for being with us.
2: Great to be with you.
1: Democrat Phil Weiser, recorded late September. Time's running out, but we'll make room for Republican Victor Marks if he recommits to an interview. You can also check out both candidates and the minor party candidates in our comprehensive voter guide at cpr.org/vote. This is Colorado Matters from CPR News.

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3: 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We talk about firing his dad from One Flew Over the Cuckoo's Nest, the affair he denied for 40 years, addiction, cancer, and second chances. His new memoir is one hell of a ride. 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
5: It's Colorado Matters from CPR News. I'm Ryan Warner. Before the break, we invoked COCO, the Front Range Passenger Rail project many are voting on. Perhaps you saw a flyer about a sales tax for this Colorado connector, or an influencer popped into your feed. Critics say this so-called public education campaign skirts campaign finance laws. Denverite's Andrew Kenny talks it through with CPR's Nathan Fernando Frescas.
6: So it seems like the whole issue here hinges on this question. When is a political campaign not a campaign?
7: Yes, that's the debate here, is if these millions of dollars were spent on a public education campaign to let people know about a train they might want to know about, or was it a political campaign designed to convince them to vote for the taxes to pay for that train? And what happened essentially was that over the course of mostly 3 weeks in August, the Front Range Passenger Rail District sent out these mailers, published these videos, paid influencers, spent millions of dollars to spread positive messages about this train.
8: Denver is home, but after taking regional trains in New York, I'm ready for Colorado to have this too. COCO,
9: also known as COCO, is on track to make travel along the I-25 corridor a whole lot less stressful.
10: The goal is the marca del Colorado Connector, or COCO, que es el nuevo tren que va a conectar.
7: And then that whole campaign wrapped up exactly on August 27th, which was the day that the Front Range Rail Board voted to officially place the sales tax funding this train on the ballot and kick off the real political campaign over this whole thing.
6: So what's the concern with what they did?
7: So the issue is that this was paid for by public money, by sales tax dollars, and it's a well-established concept that the government's not supposed to pay for political campaigns. And so when you look at how positive it was and how it ran right before campaign season, critics say that this added up to essentially a campaign to convince people to vote, which the government's not supposed to do.
11: The electorate has a right to, you know and be informed and know who's paying for these things. And, you know, their tax dollars should not be spent to influence themselves.
7: That is Suzanne Steyer. She is a campaign finance attorney. She often aligns with conservative causes. And she said that, you know, yes, because the money was spent before there was officially a ballot measure, it probably did not break the law. But she said it still raises ethical issues and questions about whether the government should be spending money like this.
11: I mean, they're advocating. None of the education is sort of balanced.
7: The campaign also disturbed RTD board director Joyanne Rusha. The money for the campaign actually came from RTD. That's the transit district around Denver.
12: As a former campaign consultant, that is exactly what I would do if I were trying to persuade voters to vote for my ballot initiative. But I would not call that an information campaign for the general public.
6: So, Andy, how does the Front Range Passenger Rail District defend this effort?
7: Well, they really stick to the idea that this was ultimately educational and that educating the public about this big train plan is part of their responsibility. Here is Sal Pace. He's the general manager of the Front Range Passenger Rail District.
13: It was critically important that we have an educational component with all the communications, not only because it's our statutory responsibility to stay educational, but also to retain the trust of the constituents.
7: Pace pointed out that all of this material, you know, even if you were hearing an Instagram influencer rave about how great a train would be, it did direct people to websites, coloradoconnector.com, where they could get more detailed information about the train. But, you know, still, the materials the campaign produced were still very positive if you only looked at the mailers you were getting or the ads you were seeing.
6: In that case, Andy, why don't you leave us with a more balanced accounting of the tax? I mean, how much would it be and who actually would be paying for it?
7: Yes, let me leave you with a little voter guide public service. The tax would be a 33.3-cent sales tax, meaning you would pay 33.3 cents on every $100 purchase, and that would be paid kind of around the rail corridor from Pueblo all the way north to Fort Collins. It would help to pay for the southern segment of Front Range Passenger Rail, aka Colorado Connector. There's another northern segment up to Fort Collins from Denver, which is already mostly kind of funded and set for construction first.
5: That is Andrew Kenny, who edits Denverite, speaking with CPR's Nathan Fernando Frescas. A new voice greets you on our podcast, Colorado Today. Co-host Jackie Sedley joins Adlo Perez Esquivel.
14: Jackie, welcome.
15: Thanks.
14: So I have some questions for you, but I want to first just give you a moment for you to take the mic and tell our audience who exactly is Jackie Sedley.
15: You know, being on this side of the conversation is like getting a taste of my own medicine.
14: It sucks,
15: and it
14: right?
15: is bitter. Well, hello, I'm Jackie. I'm non-binary and use they, them pronouns. A lot of my friends know me as Jax, actually, but Jax Sedley feels like cement in the mouth. So as far as any broadcast audience is concerned, I go by Jackie. I also think it's important that I'm vulnerable with listeners, Arlo, and confess a hard truth. I'm not from Colorado.
14: Dun, dun, dun.
15: And to make it worse, I was born and raised in Southern California.
14: One of those.
15: And I'm sure lots of listeners have some hefty preconceptions, many of which are probably true. I grew up as the youngest of three and a pseudo-only child. That's because my siblings are 10 and 15 years older than me.
14: Wow.
15: Same parents. And the final thing I'll add is my favorite thing about being alive is existing in community. I love getting to know about people and places and things outside of surface level interaction. I don't really know how to not ask questions. Hmm. Who, what's, when, where's, why's, and how's rule my life, which is probably why I feel so fulfilled by journalism.
14: Yeah, speaking of that, what exactly brought you to journalism?
15: Yeah, my grandfather lived with me and my family at the end of his life, and he read the paper every single morning with his cup of joe. And I always wanted to be able to chat with him about the headlines in an actual informed way, but I never got the chance to. He passed just after my 14th birthday. A couple years after that, in high school, my sophomore year, I found myself in the school's newsroom and pretty much never left until I graduated. Hmm. Journalism became my grounding force and North Star, really, throughout some really hard formative years. And I realized my cup felt so full after every reporting adventure. And I had such a sense of authentic connection and purpose through it that I don't know if I would have had at such a young age otherwise. I also have a deeply parasocial relationship with Anthony Bourdain, but that's kind of a chicken or the egg situation when it comes to my path as a journalist.
14: But really, that connection, only people that have really tasted it, that have really, you know, Anthony Bourdain, but that have really experienced it can talk about it. It's so true.
15: Yeah.
14: It drives you back again and again. Jackie, we're both transplants. You're from California. I'm from Mexico.
15: What about that?
14: And we're hosting a show called Colorado Today.
15: Yeah,
14: so
15: we are.
14: I want to just take a moment and ask you, what is the most Colorado thing about you?
15: You know, as a transplant, I really struggled with this one. So I phoned two friends who were born and raised here, and they both immediately said it was my love for the creek. I've spent every Sunday this summer with my toes dipped in that perfectly crisp snowmelt water, but I didn't know that was Colorado specific.
14: Well, Jackie, I look forward to working with you.
15: You too, Arlo.
5: You can listen to Jackie and Arlo weekday mornings on Colorado Today. It's everywhere you get podcasts. Many, many people knew and loved her, and they're mourning the loss of former state Supreme Court Justice Melissa Hart. She died last week at age 57 after stepping down from the bench for health reasons. Justice Hart was also a law professor at CU Boulder, which is where Corey Rosen worked with her. Rosen taught legal writing, and when she learned of Hart's death, crafted a poem.
16: News item. I was at home when I learned the news of your death and felt, for a moment, as though I shouldn't be so sad. You were older. You were ill. Still. Now I am in middle age, and you no longer seem so much older, and it no longer seems that you were quite so ill. I was at home when I learned the news of your death, and unable to do anything else, I went up and folded the wash, which had been sitting, rumpled, in the hamper, waiting for days. You know a person wouldn't want to leave behind that sort of thing. I was at home when I learned the news of your death, and when the articles began to come in, not one mentioned how funny you were, or how, that one night, you made bread pudding from croissants, and you'd been so pleased with yourself, and how we had devoured the warm, decadent things. How funny and kind, yes, how smart. That part they had written down, but when I had finished folding the clothes, shirts and socks in their neat and separate towers, I stood back and looked at them and wondered if the people writing about you had known you so well at all. I was at home when I learned the news of your death, and though you only stood in this house one time, when I had folded the laundry and come back down, I was certain, for a moment, that I heard your voice, your laugh, echoing down the hall.
5: Denver poet Corey Rosen reading News Item, which she wrote last week after learning former state Supreme Court Justice Melissa Hart had died. The two worked together at CU from 2013 to 2018. What was she like to work with?
16: She was wonderful. She was warm and funny, as I said in the poem. I was in so many meetings where there would be an awkward silence and she would break it with something that sometimes I think was unwittingly funny, but was always this invitation to relax into your more human self. And she was so brilliant and had so much stature, even then, before she was on the court, she had so much stature in the building that it would relieve the tension in the room, because here was this really fancy, important person.
5: But not stodgy.
16: Not stodgy at all. And so heartfelt. I just was always grateful if I saw that I was going to be appointed to a committee or do something and she would be part of it, because I knew that it would be a better experience.
5: Poet Corey Rosen, formerly a legal writing professor at CU Boulder. She helped us remember Justice Melissa Hart, who died last week at age 57. And that's Colorado Matters for now, with special thanks to producer Tom Hess on the Western Slope. I'm Ryan Warner. You're with CPR News and KRCC.

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6: Positivity. We're just about 1 month out from the midterm elections in these United States, and despite all the gerrymandering and voting restrictions, legal challenges, and personnel shakeups, it looks like the Democrats are going to flip the House of Representatives.
7: The vibes of U.S. Democrats are incredibly strong. It's mostly Democrats trying to tell each other, like, don't oversell how amazing of a night we're going to have.
6: So on Today Explained from Vox, how are the Democrats going to mess this up? Nah, JK, JK, JK.
8: Let's enjoy it while we can.
7: The question isn't anymore like, will Democrats flip the House majority? 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
8: And they hear the sound.
6: So on Today Explained from Vox, we're going to talk about the new sheriff in town if all of this goes as Democrats think it's going to go. Hakeem's House, coming up on the show.
8: What we're after.
9: Live from NPR News, I'm Jael Snyder. The Supreme Court is wrestling with whether a case seeking damages over the costs of climate change should be allowed to proceed. NPR's Carrie Johnson reports on the first arguments of the new term at the High Court.
10: Boulder, Colorado sued Suncor and ExxonMobil to recover money for the cost of responding to global warming. That was back in 2018, but the case has still not reached a jury. County officials argued the companies knew but chose to deceive the public about the threats from climate change. The energy giants are asking the Supreme Court to block the lawsuit because they say the federal government should be in charge of such a sweeping issue. The justices asked tough questions of both sides. They seem to be weighing a potential flood of cases in state courts against blocking cases by Boulder and other local governments at such an early stage. Carrie Johnson, NPR News.
9: At his rally in Nebraska, President Trump rolled out a new tax exemption for diesel fuel, signing an executive order to ease limits on the tax-free use of red dye diesel. Trump was campaigning for Republican Senator Pete Ricketts, who is locked in a competitive contest with Independent Dan Osborne. Time is running out for eligible voters to register for next month's midterm elections in some parts of the country. NPR's Hansi Lo Wong reports that election officials recommend those already registered to pay close attention to any further deadlines.
11: Today is the last chance for eligible voters to register or update their registration in American Samoa, Arizona, Indiana, and Ohio, plus many southern states, include Arkansas, Florida, Georgia, Kentucky, Mississippi, South Carolina, Tennessee, and Texas. And later this week, there are more voter registration deadlines for the midterm elections. Missouri closes registration this Wednesday. Oklahoma's deadline is Friday, and signups in Delaware and Saturday. If you're already registered, you can confirm your status by visiting your state or territory's official election website. Election officials recommend checking before the deadline, especially if you recently moved, changed your name, or haven't voted in a while. Anzi Luong, NPR News.
9: President Trump says he will pay for those controversial television ads that praise him. NPR's Franco Ordonez reports that taxpayers have been footing the bill for the ads.
12: President Trump announced the new plan amid ongoing backlash over the publicly funded spots running ahead of the midterms. Trump defended the ads via his social media page, arguing that it was standard practice, and that he was promoting the USA and, quote, paying for them with USA money. But critics say the pro-Trump ads are blatantly partisan and use Republican talking points. Trump says that he and his political action committee are taking over payment of the ads. Franco Ordonez, NPR News.
9: And you're listening to NPR News. Students at the Ivy League Cornell University rallied on campus Monday, demanding tougher action against sexual violence on campus. They packed into a plaza to protest the university's response to a classmate's gang rape allegations. They demanded an outside investigation and called for the resignation of University President Michael Kotlikoff. A former music pastor in Ohio who appeared briefly on American Idol has been sentenced to life in prison without parole. 40-year-old Caleb Flynn was convicted by a jury last week for murdering his wife while he was having an affair. The American Academy of Pediatrics warning that unpasteurized milk and other raw dairy foods are unsafe to eat and can cause serious illness. NPR's Maria Godoy reports on a new policy statement from the group that says the risks are especially high for young children and people who are pregnant or breastfeeding.
13: The updated guidance from the AAP calls for a ban on the sale and distribution of raw milk and dairy products, including raw cheeses, because they can cause life-threatening infections. While advocates of raw milk products say they offer health benefits, these claims are not backed by scientific evidence. Unpasteurized dairy products can harbor pathogens like listeria, avian flu, and salmonella. This year, an outbreak of E. coli linked to raw milk cheeses resulted in 13 illnesses, including 8 hospitalizations. More than half of the people sickened were children under 5 years of age. 3 people developed severe kidney damage. Maria Godoy, NPR News.
9: And I'm Giles Snyder. This is NPR News.
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0: We reached out to Hakeem Jeffries to talk, and he did get back to us and was interested, but, like, it still hasn't happened. Our door's always open, Hakeem. Anyway, he did talk to Jason Zengerle from The New Yorker, so we talked to Jason, and Jason wanted to start with that super racist video Trump posted depicting the Obamas as apes.
1: Jeffries has this reputation for being a very calm, deliberate, not angry person. You know, oftentimes to his detriment. I think a lot of Democratic partisans wish he would be more angry. But the way he told me the story, he was legitimately pissed off. And he realized that he needed to respond in some way. And he didn't think that a tweet would be sufficient. He wanted to do, an Instagram post. And, you know, he looked into his aide's iPhone and he said,
2: Donald Trump and his vile, racist, and malignant behavior.
1: And as soon as he was done recording the video, I think he started to have second thoughts. And, you know, they say sent the video up to Washington for a social media team to edit. And he told them, like, let's bleep out the word. For him, it was a smashing social media success.
3: Well, well, well. Welcome to the party, Hakeem. We've all been here a while, but we saved you a seat.
4: Hakeem Jeffries has no left to give. I like it.
0: You spent months writing about Hakeem Jeffries, and you were given access that a lot of people in the media rarely get to this individual. Why did you want to start your profile of him with that story? What does it tell us about who this individual is?
1: I mean, I thought it captured his, the dilemma he faces in some ways, just in the sense that he is this very deliberate, you know, calculated in a lot of ways, a political figure, very conventional, and he is operating in a political space these days that doesn't really reward or appreciate that approach, and oftentimes that approach is not successful. And I think he is, you know, he's trying to adapt to the new rules of the road. And, you know, he's kind of doing it in fits and starts. And sometimes he's more successful than others. But I still think even when he is successful, he still has some maybe qualms about it.
0: I remember when former Speaker Kevin McCarthy got the gig, it was like this culmination of a lifelong aspiration. How long has Hakeem Jeffries wanted to be Speaker of the House?
1: When he got to Congress in 2012, he definitely, I think, you know, wanted to become a player.
5: There's a hip hop song, Every Day I'm Hustling.
6: Yeah.
5: And I kind of feel that way down here in Washington in a positive manner, of course.
1: He wanted to be in leadership, you know, chair a committee, whatever. He was someone who kind of had his eye on that. At the same time he kind of had his eye on that, the Congressional Black Caucus, I think, had started to think a little bit differently about what they could achieve in Congress. You know, for a long time, they wanted their members to get chairmanships and things like that, or maybe be like, you know, majority whip. But by the time Jeffries got there, they started to think that we could actually get a speaker. And his arrival kind of coincided with this realization on the part of the CBC. And I think a lot of CBC members kind of viewed Jeffries as a potential future speaker, and they started to groom him for that. And pretty soon after that, Nancy Pelosi started to think of him as someone who would be a good member of her leadership team. And I think, I think by 2018, that's when it really sort of became apparent that he was going to be someone who could potentially be a speaker.
0: What does he actually stand for as a leading Democrat, as the most powerful Democrat in the House?
1: I think quite intentionally he doesn't stand for anything. I think that in some ways has been, you know, key to his success, is that he has managed for the most part to avoid, you know, being kind of pigeonholed or put anywhere on the ideological spectrum. He is very critical of the far left of the party, especially the DSA.
3: Do Democratic Socialists belong in the Democratic Party, Leader Jeffries?
5: Well, what I can say is that I do not support defunding the police. I do not support open borders. I do not support abolishing the Senate.
1: He views the DSA as, and this is, you know, particular to Brooklyn. I mean, he views them as college educated young white people who are coming to Brooklyn and displacing older black working class people. But I was talking to this you know, former Democratic congressional aide, and basically asking this person the question you're asking me, you know, what does he stand for? And this person was, you know, trying to kind of explain it, and finally just was sort of exasperated and just said, you know, and he said he's intentionally not trying not to stand for anything. He's sort of like hotel art. He just is, and it's satisfactory.
0: He just is.
1: Yeah.
0: I mean, we always joke about the Democratic tent being so big. You know, at one point in 2024, it included everyone from AOC to Liz Cheney. Now it might include everyone from Abdul al-Sayed to Karl Rove.
1: Yes.
0: Yeah, we don't have a lot of case studies for how he manages his caucus because they haven't been in power. But I think maybe one of the most telling examples was the shutdown, because they were, in a way, like the power brokers there.
1: Yeah.
0: Tell us how Hakeem Jeffries managed in 2024. It included everyone from AOC to Liz Cheney. Now it might include everyone from Abdul al-Sayed to Karl Rove.
1: Yes.
0: Yeah, we don't have a lot of case studies for how he manages his caucus because they haven't been in power. But I think maybe one of the most telling examples was the shutdown, because they were, in a way, like the power brokers there.
1: Yeah.
0: Tell us how Hakeem Jeffries managed that.
1: That was probably his greatest success

0: on their heels. They could not figure out how to deal with this guy and what they're going to do to stop him. And, you know, Jeffries was even complaining that, you know, he didn't have any leverage. It was almost sort of like plaintively like saying he didn't have any leverage.
1: I'm trying to figure out what leverage we actually have. What leverage do we have? Republicans have repeatedly lectured America. They control the House, the Senate, and the presidency. It's their government.
0: But then he eventually realized that a shutdown would be at least a little bit of leverage. But the real question was, what was the shutdown going to be about? And there were a lot of Democratic members of Congress who wanted it to be about, you know, authoritarianism or corruption. They wanted to be about all these different issues. And Jeffries was really insistent that we need to make this about one issue, and we need to make it about health care.
2: Americans know that they need us to stand up and save their health care.
1: There is a Republican health care crisis that is devastating the American people, and we're going to continue to stand up for everyday Americans.
3: Donald Trump and Republicans have barreled us into a shutdown because they refuse to protect Americans' health care.
0: And, you know, the Democrats are the one who caused the shutdown. And normally, in the way shutdowns have worked in the past, it's the party that causes the shutdown that gets the heat from the public. But this time around, I think because Democrats were so consistent in saying this is about health care, and Republicans were so scattered in their own messaging and their own explanations of what was going on, Democrats, you know, they're polling numbers went up, or Trump's and Republicans went down, and that was a real victory for Jeffries.
4: Did that whole incident put Jeffries on the president's radar in a way that he wasn't? It doesn't seem like the president really talks about Hakeem Jeffries very much.
0: No, it comes and it goes. For a long time, like, he wouldn't mention Jeffries at all. I mean, I think Jeffries told me something like the first time he believes Trump ever said his name publicly was just last year. Yeah, the way to tell if Trump is thinking about you is if he posts about you on Truth Social. Mm. And he started to post about Jeffries a lot, you know, and all the usual kind of insults he lobs, especially at black politicians, you know, that Jeffries was low IQ and a thug.
5: Truth Social.
6: This lunatic, Hakeem Low IQ Jeffries, should be charged with inciting violence. The radical left Democrats actually want to destroy our country, President DJT.
0: But yeah, he does seem to be paying a little bit more to Jeffries now than he was before.
4: And do we think Jeffries is ready to go toe-to-toe with the President of the United States if that's what voters decide he's to do this November?
0: In his mind, he's ready. And I think in his own stilted, rehearsed, steady fashion, he will go toe-to-toe with Donald Trump. He will talk about affordability, and he'll talk about corruption, and he'll, you know, talk about the so-called president. I don't think it will necessarily be satisfying for a lot of Democratic voters out there and Democratic partisans, but I think Jeffries, I don't think you're going to see a new Hakeem Jeffries if he's speaker. I think he's going to, especially rhetorically, perform the same way he has before. But I think it's going to take him a little while to figure out how to do the job.
4: What Hakeem's going to do with all that power when we're back on Today Explained.

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2: Okay, now we're joined by Mariana Sotomayor, who's the Capitol Hill correspondent for PUC News. Mariana, what are the vibes in the House around these midterms right now?
3: The vibes, if you ask Democrats, are incredibly strong. I mean, if anything, it's mostly Democrats trying to tell each other, like, don't oversell how amazing of a night we're going to have.
2: Wow.
3: Yes. And like genuinely in the number of conversations that I've been having with strategists, lawmakers, those seeking office themselves, like the question isn't anymore like, will Democrats flip the House majority? It's Democrats will flip the House majority. How big is that majority going to be? They want to play in like deep Trump districts. And they've been doing that in like Trump plus five, Trump plus 10 districts that he won in 24. Now they're like, what about Trump plus 21 districts? And some people are like, whoa, whoa, whoa, guys, let's not get too overly excited, because also everybody kind of has some PTSD from the 22 midterms. That's when Republicans ended up taking up the House, and Republicans were in the same place around this time where they're like, oh my gosh, we're going to flip 30 plus seats.
4: Republicans did not see the red wave they predicted.
5: I've heard it called, you know, the red sprinkler. I've heard it called the red splash, the red puddle.
3: And then they only gained a 5-seat majority. And we saw how difficult that was for Republicans, and frankly, it continues to be.
2: You would think that the Democrats would be trying to sell themselves based on like, here's what we're going to do if we flip the House and the Senate. But I don't hear a ton of that kind of talk, maybe by design, because they just want to focus all their energies on what they don't like about what this administration's doing, because that's the more popular approach. But what is this party's priorities if they take back the House?
3: You are totally spot on that. It is more or less vague in some ways. I'm sure Democrats would argue, no, we're being really specific. And sure, we do know that if they take the majority, there's three planks. And this is what Jeffries outlined even a year ago. And Schumer, to some extent, has also adopted these planks. They want to tackle affordability, healthcare, and corruption.
0: The fighting to lower the high costs of groceries, gas, and goods. We're fighting to make healthcare affordable for every single American. And we certainly will fight to hold the crooks accountable.
3: Affordability means a number of different things. And the way that Jeffries is looking at it is you have your first 100 hours, your 100 days, and then your first year. And we don't really know what is going to come up in those 100 days and in the first year, but within those 100 hours, he's starting to give us some hints.
0: We've established 5 working groups on affordability. A working group on housing, a working group on healthcare, a working group on child care, a working group on groceries and goods, and a working group on gas and utilities.
3: And there are some issues where they could easily, probably very quickly pass, right? Like those Medicaid tax credits that are going to expire just in the next couple of months because of the One Big Beautiful Bill.
0: We have to reverse the Medicaid cuts. We should extend the Affordable Care Act tax credits.
3: Also, you have the corruption part of this, where Democrats already 4 months, a number of committee Democrats have been, one, taking notes. It's like, oh, the Trump admin did that. Okay, gonna write that down so I can remember to circle back when we have the majority. But I've been told to expect subpoenas to start being sent out to administration officials, to cabinet officials, to potential like corporations that have cozied up too close to the Trump administration pretty much after the House majority is declared. But again, still pretty vague. We don't have the line by line items yet.
2: This entire episode we're making is premised upon the idea that if the Democrats win, or win big, Hakeem Jeffries becomes the speaker. But of course, in recent history, we have seen a planned succession go sideways for, let's say, I don't know, Kevin McCarthy. Is it all but certain that Hakeem Jeffries will indeed be speaker if the Democrats win or win big?
3: Yeah, look, from inside of the Capitol, all that I've heard is that he is going to be speaker. And I haven't heard anything from the number of lawmakers who've already been elected, that they are going to try to, you know, cause any kind of issues ahead of a speakership election. That being said, a number of progressives like Alexandria Ocasio-Cortez, Delia Ramirez, a number of those members are already talking to a number of the progressives who are coming in, who are kind of being a little coy with whether they're going to vote for Jeffries. And their message has been, look, Democrats need to stay united. We have difference of opinions on a number of fronts, but we need to be united. We need to govern. And we can't get to any of that until we elect a speaker.
2: You know, Jason, who we heard from earlier in the show, who profiled Hakeem for The New Yorker, was saying how he's definitely going to be learning a lot on the job. And I remember Nancy Pelosi didn't really want to spend, you know, the years of Trump 1 investigating and impeaching, but the nature of Trump 1 like forced her to ultimately do that. Do you think Jeffries has learned anything from how his predecessor approached the president? Because we don't know what these next 2 years will bring. We don't know how this presidency is going to end. Some people are still worried that the president may not step down.
3: Yeah. No, to your question about impeachment, it is fascinating to see where House Democrats are right now versus like where they were back then. I do not hear "let's impeach Trump" that much from, like, again, the 200 and something Democrats that are currently in office. And the reason why is because, one, there is the thinking like, okay, the Constitution says he can only be a two-term president. Like, truly, it's going to be ridiculous. And probably the Supreme Court's going to rule like he can't run again. So let's not get into that. But because Democrats are already thinking, planning, strategizing all of their investigations, I think we should expect possible impeachments against cabinet officials. Particularly Pete Hegseth is a name I keep hearing a lot, because there's a number of Republicans who are incredibly upset with him. So Democrats are kind of thinking a little bit more strategically in terms of if we are going to impeach, or if we're really going to try and subpoena or hold people in contempt of Congress, et cetera, will we have Republicans backing us up in those certain cases? Or if they don't, just create a tough vote for them.
2: I mean, these three planks, affordability, health care, and holding the crooks accountable or investigations, whatever it might be, those could have been the planks like in month one or month two of this second Trump go round. I wonder how much motivation there is in the caucus to like take on some of the issues that have come up in maybe the last year or so. I mean, ICE comes to mind.
1: We do not consent, nor will we enable DHS and ISIS lawlessness.
2: Iran.
6: Donald Trump has taken America to war without authorization, without explanation, without a strategy or an exit plan.
2: Spending billions of dollars on vanity projects around D.C.
7: Trump is trying to rename everything after himself to please his incredible ego, even when it profanes our fallen heroes and desecrates the sacred ground.
2: Making billions of dollars off of his own name and brand while in office. I mean, how much are Democrats pushing for the issues that maybe have struck a chord more recently?
3: Behind the scenes, actually, they've been pushing those things a lot. But my understanding is that Jeffries doesn't necessarily want to broadcast anything that could show any divisions among Democrats right now. Like, he really just wants to project that Democrats are united on these three issues. Here's how we're going to tackle those three issues. But everybody else is like, okay, but there's so many more things that we have to prove and we should get done. And we should show contrast with Republicans moving forward. And my understanding is his idea of it is we will get to those issues after the election, not even worth debating pre-election, because first we have to win. No one is trying to sugarcoat how hard it is going to be to basically tackle a number of these issues where Democrats aren't united on. And there's conversations of how does the size of the majority affect that, right? Because if you have a bigger majority, that means likely Democrats flip seats in districts that Trump won by a whole lot. So you're going to get a lot more centrist Democrats in the caucus. If it's a smaller majority, that's really going to help a number of those Democratic Socialist candidates coming in have a much stronger voice, right? Because they can, in a larger majority, it's possible that their votes could be canceled out. So all of those dynamics are going to be on full display. And it all, again, is determinative on what happens in November.
2: Read Mariana at puck.news. Read Jason's Hakeem profile at newyorker.com, or fish the issue out of your pile. Danielle Hewitt produced, Jolie Myers edited, Gabriel Donatov fact-checked, Bridger Dunnigan and David Tatasciore mixed. I'm Sean Ramos-Firm. If you enjoyed listening to me today but really wish you could be watching me this whole time, great news. I'm going to be talking to my Vox colleague Andrew Prokop about these midterms on Substack Live this Wednesday. And if you're like, what's a Substack Live? 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
8: When Frederick McKay got to Colorado Springs in 1901 to set up his first dental practice, no one knew what he would soon help to discover: the connection between fluoride and tooth decay. The young dentist was alarmed to find teeth the color of chocolate in most of his patients. The Colorado brown stain, they called it. But there was almost no rot. Some said it was because of the water, and over time, McKay and others found that some fluoride prevents tooth decay. But too much? Teeth turn brown. Decades later, scientists found the right concentration for the best results. And in the 40s, some cities began to fluoridate their water. But Colorado Springs has no need for that. Its water is naturally high in the mineral. In fact, the city actually dilutes the concentration with water piped from west of the Continental Divide, keeping teeth in the Pikes Peak area healthy and pearly white.
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10: If the polls are exactly right, the Democrats would win the Senate by flipping Ohio, Alaska, and Texas. They would lose Maine, but it would still be enough. If they lost other states, the Democrats would need to compensate for that by winning in a state like Kansas or Iowa.
11: I'm Michael Barbaro. That's coming up on The Daily from the New York Times.
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15: In recent weeks, we've been hearing a lot about the threat of out-of-control AI, mostly from the people making the technology. There was the Anthropic employee Jacob Coxon, who publicly quit and kicked off the whole discussion. Others, including CEO Dario Amodei, chimed in with alarming appraisals of AI's existential risk. Making sense of all this as an outsider can sometimes feel like decoding an unfamiliar civilization. So we called an anthropologist to help explain. Spencer Kaplan is a PhD candidate at Yale who researches AI workers.
17: From my anthropological research among AI researchers, I lived in San Francisco for 2 years embedded in their communities. Quite a good amount of them do seriously believe in these kinds of projections about the future. And they're shaping their lives today in response to it in very significant ways. So they're sharing things like how they're not saving as much money as they would, or they're not opening 401ks because they do think that AI in the near future will change things so much that those kinds of activities wouldn't be as relevant in the present.
18: Yeah, I guess if this is, you know, a sincerely held belief, I think for most people, the question that sort of naturally follows is, why are you working on this technology at all? Why aren't you all quitting like Jacob Coxon?
17: Right. That's kind of the central question. And it's one that they're asking and debating with one another. So one of the guiding values that I've seen in my research is that as a researcher or as a technologist in the Bay Area, it's important to be what they call agentic and to have high agency and to use whatever resources you have at hand, the position that you have, in order to make the most positive impact on society. And the way that they do that is by thinking about through all their options and the magnitude of the effects and the likelihood of the effects that those options would have, and then picking the one with the highest expected value. There are those like Jacob Coxon who have left and in a rather public way in order to make an impact on the public conversation, on politics, on industry regulation, whereas others have chosen to stay for various reasons.
18: Ultimately, what do you think outsiders get wrong about the mindset of AI workers, and how should we interpret this moment?
17: I think one thing that's really important to think about when it comes to the mindset of workers in AI is just how impactful the experience of working with these models is. And it's constantly a source of questions about what intelligence is, what it means to be human. They're really mystifying machines, and it puts them in this kind of register about thinking about these larger questions and thinking about these large-scale implications. This isn't purely science fiction. It's sort of a response to their own experience. Not to say that there isn't a kind of narrative element to them, but it's not coming out of nowhere. It's not just coming out of conversation. It's coming out of real experience that they have.
18: That's Spencer Kaplan at Yale University. Jesus Alvarado produced this episode. I'm Megan McCarty-Carino, and that's Marketplace Tech. This is APM.
19: 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Thank you to Summit Club members Heidi Lumberg, Kevin Thurowin, Kathy and Randy Rimes, and Sam Thomas. Your generosity strengthens CPR.
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0: From the New York Times, I'm Michael Barbaro. This is The Daily. A new set of polls from The Times finds that Democratic candidates are doing remarkably well in the red states that they need to win to flip control of the U.S. Senate in next month's midterm elections. But they're doing less well in the blue states that, in theory, should be far easier for them to win. Today, my colleague, Chief Political Analyst Nate Cohn, offers his theory of what's behind the numbers. It's Monday, October 5th. Nate, welcome back.
1: Michael, thank you for having me.
0: Okay. Nate, in your last appearance on the show, you explained that to flip control of the United States Senate, which is a genuine possibility in these midterms for Democrats, that they would have to win seats in states, to use your words in that last conversation, that Democrats have no business winning, red states. Or, put differently, Republicans could keep control of the Senate by winning the kinds of seats that they always win in the Trump era. That was basically your analysis.
1: That's right. To win the Senate, the Democrats must, even if everything else goes right, win at least two states that Trump won by at least 11 points in the last presidential election. So we pulled the five red states where the Democrats seem to have their best chance of winning: Ohio, Texas, Iowa, Alaska, and Kansas. All five of those states voted for Trump by at least 11 points in 2024. And we found the Democrats were really highly competitive in all five of them. We found them with meaningful leads in three of the states: Texas, Alaska, and Ohio. We found the race tied in Kansas, and we had the Republicans with a nominal 1-point edge in Iowa.
0: Nate, this feels quite meaningful that Democrats have real leads in three solidly Republican red states and are basically tied in the other two.
1: It's extraordinary. I mean, to take a historic perspective on this, for the Democrats to even win one of these states would really be exceptional. It has been 16 years since the party has managed to win even one state that leans so much toward the other side in a regularly scheduled Senate election. So to contemplate that the Democrats have a serious chance to not just win two, but perhaps even more, this is something that we just haven't seen in this era of polarized politics.
0: Right. And this would seem to tell us that Republicans' unpopularity in this moment and in this midterm election is basically turning red states into battleground states, into swing states, almost.
1: Yeah, I think that's right.
0: Okay, let's just focus for a moment on the first of those. And I assume the Republicans' challenges in these red states are mostly tied to the fact that the president is so unpopular. But what exactly did you find?
1: Look, it's hard to be surprised when we see bad numbers for the president at this point. It's been the story all cycle, but these numbers are really shockingly bad, I think, for the president. His approval rating across these five states is just 40%. And to step back for a second, these are states where Trump won 56% of the vote in the last election. So it just suggests that a huge chunk of the typical Republican coalition in these states is outright dissatisfied with the president's handling of almost every issue that we asked about in the poll.
0: Such as?
1: Such as the economy, the war, affordability, gas prices, in most of these states, immigration as well. There's nothing good here for the president. And I should also point out that the president's approval rating has dropped in these states 5 points since we polled them last in June. So he is falling as we enter the heart of the campaign season to a real danger zone that we didn't see earlier in the year and that I don't think we've seen for an incumbent president in such solid states, probably since George W. Bush in 2008 or 2006.
0: Okay, well, let's move on to the second part of what seems to be behind the strength of Democrats in these traditionally red states when it comes to Senate races. And that's what you said are strong candidates on the Democratic side, which I presume means weaker candidates on the Republican side.
1: Yeah, I mean, as bad as the president's approval ratings are, I'm not sure it would be enough for Democrats to win states this Republican if it weren't for the fact that they also seem to have really found the right five candidates in these states. Just for a simple overview, in all five of these states, more voters say they have a favorable view of the Democratic candidate than an unfavorable view. And conversely, more voters say they have an unfavorable view of the Republican candidate than a favorable one.
0: Wow.
1: Even though, again, these are red states, more voters say they're Republicans than Democrats, and yet they like the Democrat more.
0: That's fascinating.
1: And the advantage that the Democratic candidates possess is it's very broad. I mean, just take two questions. Who has the better moral character? The Democrat leads in all five states. So that's a judgment about their like personal integrity. But even more surprising, perhaps, which candidate is too far to the left versus too far to the right? Even though in all of these states, voters say the Democratic Party is too far to the left. In all five of these states, voters say the Republican candidate is too far to the right and are less likely to say the same of the Democratic candidate. So the Democrats have nominated people who voters find personally compelling and who they consider to be ideologically acceptable, despite how conservative these states are. That's a real feat.
0: So let's talk about one or two of these Democratic candidates in particular, and let's maybe start with Kansas, which definitionally, at least in my lifetime, has been very strongly identified with Republicans.
1: It is the most Republican state of the bunch in the last presidential election. And it is also the one where the Democrats have, according to this poll, their most popular candidate in Adam Hamilton. And Adam Hamilton, I think, just exemplifies how the Democrats have managed to find someone who is both acceptable on personal grounds and ideologically a moderate. He is a pastor of the largest United Methodist congregation in the country. And certainly by being a pastor, you would presume that he's of good moral character. You would also be less likely to assume that he's an ideological radical. And for good measure, he has no electoral track record. There's nothing that the Republicans can really tag him with. It's a very challenging person for them to run against.
0: And what about the Republican candidate in Kansas that Hamilton faces?
1: As the Republican candidate, Roger Marshall is not a very strong candidate. He is the incumbent, but he is someone who has underperformed in the past. He did not do especially well in 2020 for a Republican in Kansas, even though he won comfortably. He has all kinds of liabilities. When he was a medical doctor in Kansas, he, in pursuit of medical debt on some of his patients, he had low-income Kansans arrested for minor medical debts. The Democrats have been airing advertisements about that in the state. And you put all that together, and now looks like it could be a top-tier battleground state that people didn't have on the map at the beginning of the cycle.
0: Right. So talk, Nate, about how this question of strong Democratic candidate, weak Republican candidate is playing out in the states where the Democratic lead is even bigger than in Kansas, for example, I guess in Texas or Alaska.
1: It's clearly the story in all three of the states where the Democrats have a comfortable lead. That's Texas, where James Tallarico is up 6 points over Republican Ken Paxton, Alaska, where Democrat Mary Peltola is up 7 points over Republican Dan Sullivan, and Ohio, where Democrat Sherrod Brown leads Republican John Husted by 3 points. In all three of those races, the Democrats have the candidate quality advantage. To take maybe the most opposite case from Kansas, I think maybe focusing on Texas is an easy one.
0: Sure, please.
1: If Adam Hamilton is the most popular candidate in the poll, the Republican candidate in Texas, Ken Paxton, is the least popular candidate in the poll. His political woes are not new and maybe familiar to many people listening right now. He was impeached by his own party. He's faced federal investigation. He is in the middle of a messy divorce. And President Trump, who's endorsed Ken Paxton, he just makes fun of him ceaselessly. This is not a compelling candidate. I mentioned earlier that the Democrats have this advantage on moral character. Well, that advantage is 23 points in Texas.
0: I mean, why in your mind, and given the very polarized era we live in, aren't Republican voters able to look past flawed candidates and just summon what we have come to understand is a reflexive, some would even call it tribal voting instinct, and get behind these Republican Party candidates? The poll is just finding that's not happening.
1: I think it's worth sort of peeling back the layers here. The first layer that's peeled away from the Republicans are the voters that gave him a chance for the first time in 2024. Young voters, Latino voters, these are not loyal Republicans, and they did not get what they thought they were voting for. No wars, low prices. Instead, prices are up. We're entangled in a foreign war. The immigration stuff has gone farther than any of these voters wanted. And there's now an enormous reversion back to the Democrats. And that's a huge problem for Republicans in Texas in particular, which is one of the most Latino states in the country and also has a disproportionately young population. And in the poll, James Tallarico has more than 60% of the vote among Latino voters. He's up by nearly 30 points. And alone, the Latino vote is enough to make that state into a battleground this cycle.
0: Fascinating.
1: But that's just the first layer. These are states that are reliably Republican. For the Democrats to lead here, the Democrats are breaking in to a kind of voter who they just don't usually win. And I think it's important to remember that while the Republican Party is really unified in a lot of ways behind Donald Trump, there is and always has been a meaningful part of the Republican Party that has serious reservations about Trump. Because there are Republicans who disagree with Trump on tariffs and disagree with him on immigration and disagree with his personal conduct and his moral character. And I think it is worth remembering that all five of these states voted against Donald Trump in the 2016 Republican primary. And now that things have gotten this bad, the floor is sort of falling out beneath Republican candidates here. I think that's the easiest explanation for why maybe these states are racing to the left farther than other states. That all along there has been in these states a traditional group of Republican voters who has never really been comfortable with him, has gone along against the Democrats. But now with Democrats putting forward the right folks and with things getting so bad in Washington, they might just be about to do something they've never done before. So it goes without saying that the Democrats are overjoyed to be doing this well in red states. But their strength in these red states is even more important because the Democrats are actually having an unexpectedly difficult time in several relatively blue states that the Democrats might have assumed they could take for granted at the beginning of the cycle, let alone in this political environment.
0: Okay, so we're going to talk about that somewhat counterintuitive idea that Democrats are having a tougher time in blue states right after the break. We'll be right back.
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0: On the next Colorado Matters, we visit a new library set on 15 acres where you don't just check out books, you can check out nature too.
1: We have a beautiful building with so many ways that you can experience nature in a way that meets where you are. We recognize that people have lots of different ways that they experience nature and feel comfortable in nature.
0: Tour this one-of-a-kind $43 million library with us at 9 a.m. on CPR News and KRCC.
2: I'm Michael Barbaro. This is The Daily. A new set of polls from The Times finds that Democratic candidates are doing remarkably well in the red states that they need to win to flip control of the U.S. Senate in next month's midterm elections. My colleague, Chief Political Analyst Nate Cohn, offers his theory of what's behind the numbers. So, Nate, talk about what you found in the polling of the key Senate races in the blue or bluer states than the red states that we just talked about.
3: Yeah, in addition to the five red states that we just polled, we also surveyed three blue to purple states, Maine, Michigan, and New Hampshire. And despite these enormous Democratic breakthroughs in the red states, the races are still pretty competitive in these more Democratic-leaning states.
2: And why is that?
3: Well, the answer ultimately comes back to candidate quality again. Donald Trump is extraordinarily unpopular in all of these states, but the Republicans have either nominated really strong candidates who are relatively moderate and have well-established bases of support in the state, or the Democrats have nominated someone who has the potential, at least, to alienate some voters who would otherwise vote for a Democrat. And the most extreme case is Maine. Maine is, of all the states, the most Democratic, and it is the one where the Republican is doing best. Susan Collins actually led our poll by 3 points and scored well on basically everything we asked about. They think she's an effective senator. They don't think she's too far to the right, even though this is a blue state. And this is someone who has a lot of support in Maine, built over decades of public service there.
2: Mm-hmm. I'm curious what Maine residents told us about why they don't like Troy Jackson.
3: I've got to be honest, I don't feel like the poll really did a great job of explaining why Troy Jackson is this unpopular. His rating in the poll is 49% unfavorable, 41% favorable in a blue state. That's much worse than any of the other Democratic candidates. He's not a perfect candidate. He's not the most charismatic figure. He also became the Democratic nominee in an unusual way when he was selected by a convention to replace Graham Platner in July. But I have to say that I think the single biggest mystery across these eight polls is, why is Troy Jackson this unpopular?
2: Interesting. Okay, so that's Maine. Is there anything else notable that you found about the other two blue-purple states, New Hampshire and Michigan?
3: I think Michigan is the one worth focusing on. Unlike Maine, this is not a story of a strong Republican candidate. It's a story of a complicated Democratic candidate who has real strengths and weaknesses. And the question has been, are these weaknesses bad enough, severe enough to cost Democrats a state that they should really win easily in this political environment?
2: Mm-hmm.
3: The poll found Abdul El Sayed, the Democrat, up 5 points over Mike Rogers, 49-44. But when you look under the hood of this poll, though, I think you see that there are still some risks here for Democrats. So Dr. El Sayed, he is a progressive candidate and not just someone who has progressive views on the issues, but who is part of this sort of activist wing of the party. And he won his party's primary very narrowly on the strength of support from young voters in particular. And the poll definitely shows that he has real strength among young voters heading into the general election. I think it's possible that he actually has the biggest lead among young voters in this poll of any Times Siena poll ever conducted. I think it's possible. We've done hundreds of them, but he's up 82-11 among 18 and 29-year-olds in the poll.
2: He's electrifying the youth of Michigan.
3: He's at least electrifying them to pick up the phone and take a poll about him. So that's an extraordinary number. I have to say that I feel like there's a little bit of risk entailed in being so dependent on a fickle and difficult to reach voting block. Like, if the truth of it is that he's actually at 60%, which would still be a good number, you know, then he's in a lot more trouble than the poll found. On the other hand, the poll does show him with real weaknesses among the kind of voting groups that Democrats have been doing really well among this cycle. And in the poll, there are a lot of black voters who say they're going to vote for the Republican for Senate, even though they plan to vote Democratic for governor and for Congress as well.
4: Wow.
3: And similarly, he's doing much worse among older voters. He's losing among voters over age 45, whereas the other Democrats are essentially tied or ahead. So there, again, if the poll has overstated his strengths a little bit and those weaknesses are real, then suddenly maybe this is a closer race than we think. But again, he's up 5, and you can take that one of two ways. On the one hand, 5 points is a meaningful lead. On the other hand, it's a real underperformance. In fact, the Democrats lead by 10 points on the generic ballot in the poll. So he's cost Democrats half of the lead they ought to have in this race. So I do think you really can look at it evenly and fairly from both perspectives.
4: Nate, given what the polling you've done in all these 8 states reveals, what in your mind is the clearest path for the Senate to flip? And I'm not asking you to prognosticate, just answer based on what the poll found.
3: Well, there are a lot of ways to think about that, but let's use the one we did at the beginning of the episode. The Democrats need to win at least 2 states that Trump won by 11 points to win, provided everything else goes their way. The blue state polls suggest they can't count on everything going their way. We found Susan Collins leading in Maine, after all, and she may not win Maine in the end. But if she did, then Democrats would need 3 of those red states. As I mentioned at the beginning, the poll has the Democrats ahead by 3 points or more in 3 red states. So if the polls are exactly right, the Democrats would win the Senate by flipping Ohio, Alaska, and Texas. They would lose Maine, but it would still be enough. If they lost other states, the Democrats would need to compensate for that by winning in a state like Kansas or Iowa. And alternately, if the Democrats ultimately won Maine, then they could afford to lose one of those red states where they have a comfortable lead in our polling.
4: Got it. All to say, the future of the Senate is really hard to predict, foolhardy to predict. But regardless of who ends up winning the Senate, I think what's most striking to me anyway is that in the lead up to this election, Democrats quite clearly are making bigger gains in red states than they are in blue or swing states. And that is just very counterintuitive.
3: Even crazier than that, Michael, they're not just making bigger gains. Democrats are doing better in Texas than they are in Michigan and Maine in this poll. And I think that, you know, we'll see what the election result is going to be in a month, obviously.
4: Mm-hmm. So one way of looking at these polls is that they tell us voters are rejecting both parties right now to a certain degree. And so in these states that are most likely to determine control of the U.S. Senate, being a candidate that is not too closely tied to, tethered to, associated with either is the kind of candidate most likely to win.
3: We will see when the results come in whether that's right. But, you know, just stepping back for a second, it has been 20 years since voters were, it's been more than 20 years. I think it's been 25 years since voters were satisfied with the direction of the country. They've voted for both parties. They've tried all of this. And at a time when everyone is frustrated and dissatisfied with both the status quo and their usual options have failed, it doesn't surprise me that we're seeing the familiar partisan patterns of the last decade begin to weaken a bit as voters try and consider what they can do to shake things up.
4: Well, Nate,
3: Michael,
4: as always, thank you very much.
3: Thank you for having me. Always fun.
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11: 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I'm Maria Hinojosa. Today, how a bad game of telephone upended one young man's life.
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11: An apartment complex in Aurora, Colorado. Bullet casings and an obsession with a Venezuelan gang.
14: We will have an Operation Aurora at the federal level to expedite the removals of these savage gangs.
11: A special Latino USA episode in collaboration with Colorado Public Radio that you don't want to miss. That's coming up next.

0: 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I'm Maria Hinojosa.
1: If you've ever played a game of telephone as a kid, then you'll know how this one goes. You sit around in a circle and someone starts with a word. And by the time the word reaches the last person in the game, at the end of the circle, it's often changed. So styrofoam becomes xylophone, bacon turns into beacon, words that are similar in appearance but with completely different meanings. Our story is about a man named Nixon Azuaje Perez. His is one very long, complicated game of telephone. And who he was, who people said he was, is part of a bigger question that's still playing out in courtrooms across the country. This all starts at around 4 a.m. on July 28, 2024, when Nixon cleaned up spent bullet casings from outside of his third floor apartment.
2: Y se escuchaba como pegaban los disparos así enfrente de los apartamentos así.
3: There'd been a shooting at the complex where Nixon was living, 1568 Nome Street, Aurora, Colorado. La Nome, as some of its residents referred to it, was home to hundreds of Venezuelan migrants, many of whom, just like him, had recently arrived in the U.S. As one group of shooters fled toward the third floor staircase, they fired off rounds behind them.
2: Nosotros vemos todos los cartuchos de bala y dijimos, mira eso, va a venir la policía para acá y va a decir que fuimos nosotros, vamos.
3: Empty shell casings fell onto the balcony in front of Nixon's door. The police are going to come here and say it was us, he thought.
2: Me pierde, me dice que nos van a allanar el apartamento, que habían dicho que salieran los del apartamento 311.
3: Aurora PD arrived the next day with loudspeakers. Nixon, Nixon, his older brother Dixon yelled out to him. Yes, his older brother's name is Dixon. The police are here. They're telling us to come out.
2: Yo sabía que me estaban tratando de implicar de que yo dijera que sí soy o me declaro culpable de que soy del Tren de Aragua o algo así, pero no.
3: The cops suspected that Nixon was part of a Venezuelan gang, Tren de Aragua. Its members had become notorious for extortion and human trafficking in parts of South America. But at the time of Nixon's arrest, hardly anyone in the U.S. had heard of it.
1: Tren de Aragua, or TDA, as U.S. authorities now call it, would soon capture the imaginations of politicians across the country. It mobilized multiple federal law enforcement agencies, the FBI, DEA, ATF. And ultimately, Nixon would be detained in a maximum security prison after the U.S. government alleged that he was part of the gang. But was he, in fact, a member of Tren de Aragua? And how would anyone really know? That is a question that my colleague Mateo has been trying to answer for about a year.
3: So I reached out to Latino USA and got hooked up with Maria. She's reported on street gangs in Chicago, written a book about the ones in New York. That world is newer to me. I've reported on immigration for Colorado Public Radio, but less so from inside the criminal justice system. And for that reason, I think Maria and I approached the story in different ways.
1: In all of the decades that I've been covering gangs, I've seen this play out on enough street corners, in enough apartment complexes, just like La Nome, to know that in fact, cops don't have to have much evidence in order to tie someone like Nixon to a gang.
3: But there were members of Tren de Aragua in Colorado, some of them in Aurora. And a lot of people were convinced that the gang was operating from inside La Nome.
1: Now, both Mateo and I were skeptical in our own different ways, which made it really interesting because I've been around for a while. Mateo is a deep investigative journalist. But this difference, this skepticism on the part of both of us, ended up being a powerful tool when it came to finding out the truth about Nixon. Today, the first episode in a special series from Latino USA and Futuro Investigates in collaboration with Colorado Public Radio. It's a story of a young man, an international gang, and how Aurora, Colorado became a test case for Trump's mass deportation campaign.
2: Yo soy el segundo mayor, o sea, yo sigo después de mi hermano mayor.
1: Nixon tells us that he's the second oldest sibling after his brother, Dixon, and they're from a city in northwest Venezuela called Guanare.
2: Mi mamá tomó la decisión en 2018 de irse a Venezuela porque estaba la cosa muy crítica.
1: In 2018, his mom, Norelis, made the decision to uproot the family from Venezuela. Nixon was just 14 years old at the time.
2: Lo que pasa es que el sueldo que ganaban no alcanzaba para comprar lo necesario, pues. O sea,
1: the pay they earned wasn't enough to buy what you needed. Norelis promised Nixon and his brothers that things would be so much better where they were going.
2: Vaya, van a poder comer manzanas, van a poder comer esto.
1: Over there, she told them, we're going to be able to eat apples. The family ended up spending 4 months in Ecuador before making their way to the northern coast of Peru to a city called Trujillo. But Nixon said by the time they arrived there, he'd eaten so many apples that he was sick of them. Nearly 8 million Venezuelans fled their country's economic freefall over the last decade. It's one of the largest migrations in recorded human history. Venezuelans fanned out across South America and eventually to the United States.
2: Entonces, hasta que llegó a nuestras mentalidades el sueño americano en el 2023.
1: In 2023, the American dream entered Nixon's psyche.
2: Nosotros mirábamos muchas películas. Veíamos la Estatua de la Libertad, veíamos Nueva York, el Empire State, todo eso.
1: He had seen New York City in the movie. Venezuelans fanned out across South America and eventually to the United States.
2: Entonces, hasta que llegó a nuestras mentalidades el sueño americano en el 2023.
1: In 2023, the American dream entered Nixon's psyche.
2: Nosotros mirábamos muchas películas. Veíamos la Estatua de la Libertad, veíamos Nueva York, el Empire State, todo eso.
1: He had seen New York City in the movies, the Statue of Liberty, the Empire State Building,

0: Denver is probably not the place most migrants dream of coming to. It's a nice city, friendly, manageable, but certainly not iconic. A place that's more well known for its proximity to famous ski resorts like Aspen and Vail than for what actually happens inside of it. But by late 2023, thousands of migrants were showing up in Denver.
1: Less than 24 hours, 16 buses packed with migrants arrived in Denver.
0: But the city wasn't plumbed to receive tens of thousands of new people. Not many places are. And the sudden influx left Denver Mayor Mike Johnston scrambling to deal with it.
2: Denver Mayor Mike Johnston, without the consent, without the approval of his city council, the contract has not even been signed yet, is renting out our hotels in Aurora.
0: Mayor Johnston decided to place about 400 new migrants at a Quality Inn in Aurora. It was the same extended stay hotel where some locals had been living for about a year, and a number of them were forced to leave as a result. One of those locals forced to leave worked for Councilwoman Danielle Jarinski.
2: These are American citizens, hardworking American citizens, one of which happens to be an employee of mine, that were put on the street.
0: Jarinski is an Air Force veteran who owned four bars and restaurants around Aurora. Her political brand was hard charging, built on law and order. Two things that helped her win an at-large city council seat in 2021.
2: First, I would like to state that the city of Aurora is not a sanctuary city. However, Denver proudly prides themselves on being a sanctuary city. But here's what's going on in this city.
0: By the time it was all said and done, Denver would welcome more migrants per capita than any other U.S. city in a three-year span.
3: So that's what was happening in the background. The world that Nixon would eventually walk into, really far away from the so-called American dream.
4: Was it the American dream come true? Was New York everything that you wanted?
5: Sí, cuando salí a caminar, o sea, me di...
3: Nixon's parents had a connection in New York, a family member who was already living there. But the arrangement they made to stay with him fell apart pretty quickly.
5: Entonces, tú sabes que hay un dicho que dice que el muerto a los tres días... apesta, ¿verdad? Entonces,
3: Nixon says, there's a saying that the dead start to stink after 3 days, you know. So the family picked up and moved into a shelter in Midtown Manhattan. That's around the time that Nixon started talking to some of his Venezuelan friends who were living in Denver.
5: Él nos decía que allá sí había trabajo, que sí podíamos ir para allá, que no recibía, que todo eso.
3: There really is a lot of work over here, they told him. So he ended up using the money that he'd saved to buy a one-way ticket to Colorado.
5: Entonces, cuando llegó el vuelo, agarramos las maletas y vámonos.
3: A friend took them straight from the airport to a housing complex in Aurora, Colorado, where dozens of Venezuelan migrants were already living. They called it La Nome. Coming up on Latino USA, we trace the history of the Venezuelan Tren de Aragua gang and ask, is it even possible they were in Aurora, Colorado? Stay with us. No te vayas.
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1: It's Latino USA. I'm Maria Hinojosa.
2: And I'm Mateo Schimpf, a producer from Colorado Public Radio.
1: Before the break, we looked at the roots of the Tren de Aragua gang and began to question if the accusation against one young man could possibly be true. We continue with our story now.
2: Two months before Nixon arrived in Colorado, a special bulletin had started circulating through the Aurora Police Department. It contained a few pages of densely written information about the Venezuelan gang Tren de Aragua, or TDA for short, plus a handful of photos. An Air Jordan logo, shirtless men sporting tattoos of clocks and trains. To be thorough, an officer with the department also shared recent intel from Homeland Security Investigations, or HSI, to the bulletin. There are 15 to 20 members of Tren de Aragua in Denver and Aurora, he wrote in an email, before adding something else. He'd also heard from someone at ICE. Apparently, TDA had decided to make Denver its headquarters due to sanctuary city policies. It's a window into how the circle was expanding in the game of telephone. Intel, whispers, passing between local police, HSI, ICE, and information about the gang was also coming from the other side of the U.S. border.
3: Lo que sucede con el Tren de Aragua, sus orígenes es eso, ¿no? Yo lo hago una comparación a la extorsión en construcción civil.
1: This is Ricardo Espinosa Cuestas.
3: General de la Policía Nacional del Perú, jefe de la región policial La Libertad. 36 años de servicio operativo, especialidad investigación criminal.
1: He's in charge of a section of the Peruvian National Police. The general's office is in Trujillo, a city along Peru's Pacific coast, and it's the last place that Nixon lived before he came north to the United States. And Trujillo, well, it's become somewhat notorious for its gang activity. There are a lot of businesses in the city, even taxis, that have a sticker in their window or by the cash register, and that sticker lets you know which gang they're paying money to. Like they're being extorted by, let's say, Los Pulpos or La Jauria. Anyway, for a brief moment, the general in Trujillo, Peru, he had a real problem with the gang, Tren de Aragua. Tren de Aragua literally means train from Aragua. And this gang has its roots in a Venezuelan railroad union.
3: Y los orígenes, ahí en Venezuela, se daba la construcción de un tren, de una vía ferroviaria, pero en la zona de Aragua.
1: Union members had turned to crime when government financing for a railway project dried up, and slowly they started to fill up the cells at a state prison called Tocoron. The Venezuelan government had lost control of its prisons by the early 2010s, so government officials enlisted inmates to help straighten things out, basically saying, hey, you guys can run the prison as long as you keep things in check. So, with the Venezuelan government's blessing, Tren de Aragua, the gang, took over the prison, Tocoron.
3: Y efectivamente, por los sistemas de corrupción penitenciarios, ellos tenían la libertad de poder dirigir todo, pero bajo un escudo de protección muy sólido, anillo de seguridad.
1: The gang operated with impunity. Yes, they even built swimming pools and nightclubs inside the prison, and then eventually TDA started operating outside of the prison walls. So tell me how you get to the housing complex in Nome. Que en español le dicen Nome, ¿verdad? In Spanish, they call it Nome.
4: Allí vive mi hermano.
2: Marcos is originally from Venezuela's capital, Caracas. We're not using his real name to protect his identity because of safety concerns. And like Nixon, Marcos moved into La Nome in 2023, and he settled into an apartment on the fourth floor with windows that face out onto the street.
4: Esos edificios estaban alquilando. No era tanto problema para alquilar. Simplemente tener el dinero, firmar el contrato, llevar los documentos necesarios, y todo fue muy rápido.
2: Marcos said the rental process was simple. Bring the money, your documents, sign the contract. La Nome was one of several housing projects in the Denver area owned by CBZ Management. The company's Colorado operations were run by two brothers, Zev and Shmariahu Bumgarten, who are originally from New York. They bought the building in 2019, and it didn't take long for the city code violations to start piling up. Tenants filed dozens of complaints between 2021 and 2023, so eventually, word started to get around. It was fast and easy to rent an apartment at La Nome. Venezuelan migrants made their way there, happy enough to have a roof over their heads, even if that meant the actual roof was sometimes caving in from water damage.
5: En el 417 vivía una familiar mía, una tía mía con su familia. En el 418 vivía una amiga mía de Colombia. En el 318 se vendía comida.
2: La Nome was home for many Latin American families, a place of community, something that reminded immigrants of the countries they left behind. But La Nome was also a magnet for crime. Marcos remembers the piles of trash, attics strung out in the lobby, and the building managers who stopped coming around. La Nome was built in a U-shape, four stories of fortressed brick walls that wrap around an open courtyard. It was kind of like a cocoon, protected. Kids rode around on tricycles and played soccer in the parking lot. But the building's construction, with its soft middle section, also made it an easy place to hide from cops. And the bad guys, Marcos says, eventually showed up.
1: A month after Nixon moved into La Nome, a special task force that investigates stolen cars started to zero in on a series of thefts and fraudulent vehicle tags in North Aurora. In an email chain, a crime analyst with Aurora PD wrote, "A lot of the vehicles are stolen from apartment complexes where a lot of our Venezuelan population is living at."
6: ¿Cómo le llamabas?
1: What did you call that housing complex?
7: Pues le decían Tocorón.
2: La Nome has had many names. People called it Aspen Grove, Fitzsimmons Place. But Nixon knew it as Tocorón. It's unmistakable. The same name as the Venezuelan prison where Tren de Aragua started.
6: ¿Por qué le tenían ese nombre? Why did they call it like it's a housing project and it's being named after a prison in Venezuela?
7: No sé por qué le decían así, pero así le decían, mira.
2: Nixon told us he wasn't sure where the name came from.
7: Yo creo que Tocorón tiene un edificio así que es parecido así a ese.
2: I think it's because the buildings look similar, he said. It's not beyond the stretch of the imagination. Tocorón, like La Nome, is a brutish, rectangular construction with windows and balconies that face out into a courtyard. And for his part, Nixon says he just called it Nome, or home. But, as Maria was asking him, his explanation for why other people called it Tocorón struck me as a bit naive. Nixon seemed to be avoiding the most obvious reason. Members of Tren de Aragua were living there. We asked Marcos, Nixon's friend, about Tren de Aragua at La Nome.
4: Cuando llego a La Nome, ¿verdad? Si veía que, no, que la gente decía, no, que yo soy del tren.
2: When I got to La Nome, Marcos said, yeah, I did see that people would say, I'm with Tren.
4: Cuando llegó la gente que llegó y se metió así, que no me da pena decirlo, ni miedo tampoco, que fueron venezolanos con mala cabeza.
2: And then new people started showing up. I'm not ashamed to say it, Marcos said. They were Venezuelans with bad intentions. According to Marcos, these people started laying down some new rules in the building. Kids couldn't be out in the hallways after 9. No parties. If a unit opened up, they'd lay claim to it, charging rent themselves.
4: Eran como los nuevos administradores del edificio.
2: Marcos says they were like the new managers of the building. And that's in part because the existing managers, CBZ Management, had essentially abandoned the property. We reached out to their attorneys for comment, but admittedly, it's been a little hard to track them down. One of the brothers, Zev Bumgarten, has made a habit of avoiding Colorado courtrooms, and there was recently a warrant out for his arrest.
1: But back in 2024, this was all quite fresh. In April of that year, Zev received his third court summons for code violations at La Nome.
6: en algún momento alguien de afuera pensó que de repente tú pudieras ser, nada más por vivir en la Nome? Did anyone ever think like him too? He's part of it too. He's part of the tren.
8: Yo creo que sí, porque nada más el hecho de ser hombre y vivir en la Nome, ya éramos catalogados así. Todos, ya ahí todos éramos el tren. Ahí llegamos.
2: Eventually, Marcos said all the men living at La Nome, including him, were made to feel like members of the gang. But as for all the people walking around saying they were members of TDA, Marcos had his doubts. In Venezuela, he says, a person who belongs to a mafia doesn't just go around announcing it.
8: No, que la gente decía, no, que yo soy del tren, pero mucha gente usó eso como de escudo.
2: They use it as a shield, he told us.
8: Como para decir, yo soy del tren, me tienes miedo, pero realmente no lo eran, o no conocían a nadie de su organización.
2: I'm with Tren de Aragua, so you're scared of me. When really, they weren't part of it, or they didn't even know anyone in the organization.
6: Nixon says he didn't pay a lot of attention to what was going on with other people at La Nome. His life there actually appeared pretty unremarkable. He'd gotten a job working construction, and he was gone for long stretches of the day. Otherwise, Nixon said, I'd get home and I'd shut myself in. Now, it is possible that Nixon might have missed the signs that La Nome was becoming a more dangerous place to live, but he couldn't have missed the fact that his own apartment and the entire building were falling apart. The city had a lot of questions for the management company about all of this. They wanted to know about fires in the building, about those abandoned cars in the parking lot, about the surveillance cameras that weren't working. In June of 2024, the owners of La Nome were asked to provide a representative for a meeting at the FBI office in Denver.
2: But it wasn't to tell them to clean up their act, at least as far as I can tell. The FBI apparently wanted to know more about criminal activity at Zevin Shmaryahu's properties. Also in attendance were members of the Aurora Police Department and the DEA.
6: We don't know exactly what was said at the meeting, but it's an important moment in this game of telephone, where Nixon's name now inches closer to that of Tren de Aragua.
2: Less than a week later, CBZ's attorney, a guy named Walter Slatkin, filed a stolen property report with local police. On June 27th, 2024, it begins, the owners were informed that the Aurora multifamily properties had been forcibly taken over and were in control of individuals claiming to be part of one or more gangs who have immigrated from the country of Venezuela to the city of Aurora, Colorado.
6: The first property listed was La Nome. Now we'll learn what happened after Nixon Azuaje Perez was arrested and why he ended up in a maximum security prison outside of the United States.
2: The dispatch call came in at 4:31 a.m. on the morning Nixon was arrested for picking up spent bullet casings. Shots fired.
7: Pues yo estaba en el frente de mi apartamento. Estaba con mi hermano, estábamos ahí con una amiga también.
2: Aurora police wouldn't give me the 911 calls when I asked for them because the case was still pending. But, according to Nixon's arrest affidavit, multiple callers reported a group of people shooting at each other along the first, third, and fourth floors.
7: Y se escuchaba como pegaban los disparos así enfrente de los apartamentos así.
2: Nixon could hear the bullets bouncing off the complex walls. Pieces of brick were exploding and falling onto the floor. Nixon rushed back into his apartment for cover.
7: Pero antes de encerrarnos, o sea, nosotros vimos los casquillos de balas que estaban ahí enfrente.
2: But before he shut himself in, he saw the bullet casings, sitting there, right in front of his apartment door.
7: Por un instinto, nosotros dijimos, vamos a lanzar eso para abajo, no va a venir la policía, nos va a culpar a nosotros, están enfrente del apartamento. Entonces los lanzamos para abajo. Yo le dije, vamos a lanzarlos, y los lanzamos.
2: Kind of on instinct, we said, Let's throw those down there because the police are going to show up and they're going to blame us, Nixon said. So we threw them downstairs. Nixon woke up the next morning to the sound of a voice coming through a loudspeaker. Nixon said the cops had their guns drawn on him when he walked out. But what did we do? He asked.
7: El policía dijo algo así como que un mexicano que vivía abajo le había dicho algo así. Le había dicho que nosotros habíamos lanzado eso para la planta baja.
2: An officer told them that someone who lived downstairs, a Mexican guy, had shown them a video of Nixon cleaning up the spent bullet casings.
7: Él dijo que nosotros estábamos cubriendo a la pandilla, algo así.
2: The arrest affidavit also says that after watching the security footage, the authorities believe that Nixon and Dixon were intentionally picking up shell casings to cover for those involved in the shooting. The brothers were booked in Adams County Jail for tampering with evidence in connection with an attempted homicide.
1: Something else was happening on the day that Nixon was arrested, and it would put him on a direct collision course with the second Trump administration. It's July 28th, 2024. Across Venezuela, people filed into polling stations, ready to cast their vote for the country's next president. That had Venezuelan migrants back in Aurora, Colorado, feeling hopeful. Many of them had left their home country because of President Maduro's failed leadership. A victory for his opponent could mean their eventual return home, maybe sooner rather than later. So these Venezuelans in Colorado gathered at a Target parking lot to watch the results. First by the hundreds, then by the thousands. They waved their country's flag and held signs that said things like, Libertad sin dictadura. The mood was lively, but it was also a little chaotic.
9: There have been reports of shots being fired, but authorities believe that people are shooting into the air. Now, some businesses nearby have closed for safety precautions.
1: And so it didn't take long before people started posting their own accounts on social media. That included City Councilwoman Danielle Jurinski, who you heard from in the last segment. She's the one who berated Denver's mayor for placing migrants at a hotel in Aurora. The morning after the celebration, Jurinski wrote a lengthy post on her Facebook page. It chronicled the gathering from her perspective. Shopping centers invaded, people trapped in their cars, reports of assaults and theft, a police car shot up. Jurinski knew this, she said, in part because of her relationship with officers on the force. And she said that they'd been calling her the night of the celebration to tell her about all of this. But the following day, the Aurora Police Department actually added a post to its official X account, and it denied any claims of rioters or damage caused to property. And no, the department's post said, there is no evidence the gathering was organized by a criminal organization. APD then signed its post, hashtag fact check.
10: I think this is a test.
2: Jurinski was unconvinced.
10: They're here. We know they're here.
2: This is her at a public safety meeting about a week after the parking lot gathering.
10: We think this was a test. And they essentially got away with it.
2: Aurora Mayor Mike Kaufman tried to jump in.
11: Well, I think
10: we can downplay this all we want, but this is what we believe. Our opinions are not up for debate. There is a gang problem, a huge gang problem. That apartment complexes and areas of our city are being taken over. This is what we believe.
2: Meanwhile, local news outlets were reaching out to Aurora City officials about a tip. Have you gotten any reports from tenants and property owners about the Tren de Aragua gang? A press release from a PR firm called Red Banyan had started going around. It reads, an apartment building and its owners in Aurora, Colorado have become the most recent victims of the Venezuelan gang Tren de Aragua's violence, which has taken over several communities in the Denver area. The release goes on to describe an atmosphere of chaos and criminal activity at apartment complexes. Quote, CBZ Management, a reputable property management firm that owns several of these properties, is at the forefront of the crisis. CBZ Management, the same company that owned La Nome, the crumbling building where Nixon and Dixon lived. In an internal email, one person from the city's marketing department wrote, "This is astonishing. CBZ hired a PR firm?"
1: It is hard to overstate the speed at which all of this was happening. Basically, over the course of 2 months, there was the stolen property report from the owners of La Nome, the shooting, the Target parking lot election celebration, and the alleged takeover of a U.S. city by an international gang, Tren de Aragua. But all of this was only the beginning.
11: Bad things are going to happen, and you're seeing it happen all the time.
1: The U.S. presidential campaign was in full swing during the summer of 2024.
11: To keep our families safe, the Republican platform promises to launch the largest deportation operation in the history of our country.
1: That's then-candidate Trump speaking at the Republican National Convention in Milwaukee. He's still wearing a bandage over his ear from the assassination attempt in Pennsylvania just days earlier. And he was about to get one of his signature talking points for November. He took it from another complex in Aurora owned by CBZ management, not far from La Nome.
12: New video surfacing today showing a huge problem with what some are calling gang violence at an apartment complex in Aurora.
1: The video of this other building shows armed men marching up the stairs and banging down the door. This exploded the internet. Here's Fox News host Sandra Smith a day after that video hit local newscasts.
13: You look at that video and wow, is there something happening in that city, in that town? I mean, Aurora, just outside of Denver there, people are terrified about what they're seeing.
1: At the end of the TV segment, a graphic flashes onto the screen. Tren de Aragua threat. It linked the gang to more than 100 crimes in the U.S. and alleged that its leaders had been given the green light to open fire on cops. The game of telephone was now expanding uncontrollably. It wasn't just local and federal law enforcement who were whispering the name Tren de Aragua. Now, that name, those three words, were passing through the mouths of politicians, through national media. And with every mention, it became harder for Nixon to distance his name from the gang. Coming up on Latino USA, how a presidential campaign trains its eyes on Aurora, Colorado, and says this small city is a hub for Venezuelan gang members. But is any of it true?
14: One question would be, is it at all possible to figure out what, did it come from the local level or did it come straight from DHS, right?
1: Stay with us. No te vayas.
15: In southern Colorado, the Spanish Peaks appear as a pair, a double mountain of mystical significance to native peoples. Neither the West nor the East Spanish Peak is a 14er. Yet they soar 7,000 feet out of the arid plains, higher than any point in the country farther east. They were the first glimpse of the Rockies for travelers on the Santa Fe Trail. But while the rest of the Rockies were created by movement of the Earth's crust, the Spanish Peaks owe their existence to volcanic activity. 24 million years ago, magma forced its way deep underground, miles below Colorado, and turned to rock. Eventually, the surrounding plains eroded and exposed the peaks, named National Natural Landmarks, in 1976. Take in the spectacular beauty of the snow-capped Spanish Peaks, traveling from Walsenburg to Trinidad on the Highway of Legends.
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1: It's Latino USA. I'm Maria Hinojosa.
2: And I'm Mateo Schimpf, a producer from Colorado Public Radio.
1: Before the break, accusations were running rampant against Venezuelan men who lived in a housing complex in Aurora, Colorado. And now, even Trump decided to jump in and pile on.
11: In Aurora, Colorado, entire apartment complexes are being taken over by armed Venezuela gangs with weapons the likes of which even the military doesn't see.
2: It didn't take long for the rumors about Tren de Aragua to reach President Trump on the campaign trail. This is from a rally in Wisconsin in early September.
11: They're terrorizing residents and they're just menacing the whole state.
2: Back in Aurora, Mayor Mike Kaufman could sense the pot was about to boil over, and he released a statement. Tren de Aragua had not taken over the city. He even got Councilwoman Jerinsky to sign on. But by then it was too late. Candidate Trump announced he was coming to Aurora, and Jerinsky had earned herself a prime slot.
18: I've said it once, I'm going to say it again. The Democrats didn't realize that it was going to be little old me out of Aurora, Colorado, that exposed the broken immigration system to the entire country.
2: Jerinsky spent about 5 minutes warming up the crowd at the Gaylord Rockies Resort in Aurora before giving way to the president.
19: Ladies and gentlemen, please welcome the next president of the United States, President Donald J. Trump.
20: And I'm proud to be an American, where at least I know.
6: Trump appeared on stage next to giant mugshots of Venezuelan men in orange jumpsuits. Above each of their photos were the words, Occupied America, TDA gang members in Aurora.
11: I'm announcing today that upon taking office, we will have an Operation Aurora at the federal level to expedite the removals of these savage gangs. And I will invoke the Alien Enemies Act of 1798. Think of that. 1798. This was put there. 1798. That's a long time ago, right? To target and dismantle every migrant criminal network operating on American soil.
6: Who would have ever At that point, basically no one outside of U.S. immigration attorneys and historians had even heard of the Alien Enemies Act. It's very old and very obscure. So Trump decided to give things a catchier, more modern name, Operation Aurora. We all know what happened next.
21: Please raise your right hand and repeat after me. I, Donald John Trump, do solemnly swear.
11: I, Donald John Trump, do solemnly swear
6: that I will. Donald Trump won the presidential election and was officially sworn in on January 20th, 2025. 3 days later, the FBI came out with a report about Tren de Aragua, saying Nicolás Maduro had actually been directing the gang to undermine public safety in the United States. The FBI knew this, that same report said, with medium confidence. Meanwhile, Nixon's legal situation was getting murkier.
2: He and Dixon had bonded out of jail shortly after their arrest, but that didn't mean they were free. The brothers were ambushed by ICE agents at a local probation office where they had gone to get their ankle monitors checked out. That kicked off the beginning of their detention at an ICE facility in Aurora called GEO, named after the private company that runs it.
7: A ella yo le preguntaba siempre porque qué va a pasar con mi caso y ella me decía que sí, que me iba a ayudar, que me iba a ayudar, pero nunca vi esa ayuda.
2: According to Nixon, his criminal lawyer kept telling him that the DA didn't have enough evidence against him on the tampering charge, that she was going to help him. But that we had to wait, he said, that she was working on it. I tried reaching out to his lawyer about this, but never heard back. For Nixon, though, it meant his court dates kept getting postponed.
7: Cuando se me vino la corte de nuevo, me fueron a buscar de nuevo. Y ahí sí me dejaron 2 meses allá en el condado de Adams.
2: Every time Nixon had a court date in Adams County for picking up the spent bullet casings, he'd get pulled out of immigration detention and taken to the local jail. When he got back to GEO, guards took him into the hole, an isolated, one-bed cell. They put him there, he said, because he was under investigation for being a member of Tren de Aragua.
7: Yo mandaba requests que siempre mandaba requests que por qué a migración.
2: Nixon said he kept filling out these request forms while he was in GEO.
7: Porque yo estaba ahí y porque si yo no era ningún participante de ninguna pandilla ni nada.
2: On a little sheet of paper, he'd write, "Why am I here if I wasn't involved with a gang? And if I am, show me the proof." Nixon never got that proof. And admittedly, it's been hard to come by. That surprised me. I just figured that if law enforcement truly thought he was a member of TDA, they shouldn't have anything to hide. but ICE denied my request for evidentiary material regarding Nixon's gang affiliation. The Denver field office director wouldn't even meet me for a cup of coffee. I asked the DA's office in Adams County. They passed and referred me to the Aurora Police Department. APD told me they never fully vetted him as a member of the gang. I called up a former immigration judge and attorney about all this. Her name is Andrea Science.
0: It could have been like any one old person in the police department to say, you know, I heard through the grapevine that Nixon is his name, is a gang member, and they type it into the database and it gets ported over to DHS's accusations about him and never comes out. Like nobody investigates it. And then, of course,
2: the Aurora Police Department, of course, had put Nixon's mugshot up on its website, saying they'd arrested a suspected TDA member. Maybe an officer simply typed his name into a gang database and the label stuck there forever.
0: One question would be, is it at all possible to figure out what did it come from the local level or did it come straight from DHS, right?
2: It felt like a good person to ask was someone who talked to a lot of cops.
3: When I made noise about that mass gathering is when the Aurora police officers came forward and said, you need to know who is here.
2: A lot's changed for City Councilwoman Danielle Jarinski since the summer of 2024. For starters, she's now former City Councilwoman Jarinski. She lost her re-election bid last year.
3: There's a gang here called Trende Aragua that is taking over apartment complexes in Aurora.
2: And she now owns only one bar instead of four. That's where I met up to talk with her. It was around 10 a.m. on a Saturday, and she was busy pouring beers for a handful of regulars who, somewhat awkwardly, were sitting on bar stools right next to me. Over the course of a few months, Jarinski became convinced that both the city and APD leadership were covering up information about Trende Aragua.
3: It was the officers themselves, but it was rank-and-file officers who started calling me and very discreetly saying, listen, you know, and I knew any one of them could lose their job for talking to me. And officers obviously couldn't just go talk to the media, so that's where I just took a lot of heat, because you have the top brass saying this isn't true and the rank and file guys can't say anything.
22: With the rank and file guys, were they naming Trende Aragua specifically?
3: Yes. I believed them because there were so many of them telling me this.
2: I thought maybe rank and file officers were also telling her about Nixon. So I asked her and mentioned that APD told me they'd never fully vetted him as a member of TDA. She rolled her eyes at me.
3: He was one of the leaders.
22: You think?
3: I know he was.
22: Nixon?
3: Yes.
22: How do you know?
3: That's what the police told me. They know. They all know.
22: Do you remember what evidence that you saw of his leadership?
3: Yes.
2: It's a little hard to hear what I'm saying. The TVs and music were blaring. But I just asked her, do you remember what evidence you saw of his leadership?
3: Well, what the police told me is it was him and his brother who were pretty much like renting apartments, telling people that they owned apartment complexes.
2: What you probably could have made out in that exchange is my shock. I'd been keeping an open mind about Nixon's TDA affiliation. I even had some of my own questions. But a leader of the gang? After roughly a year of reporting, that was a first. I pulled up a picture of his mugshot because I thought she'd made a mistake. We could not possibly be talking about the same guy.
3: No, it's the brothers I'm thinking of.
22: Nixon and Dixon.
3: Nixon and Dixon.
1: President Trump eventually delivered on Operation Aurora when he invoked the Alien Enemies Act, sending Nixon and 237 other Venezuelan men to El Centro de Confinamiento del Terrorismo, better known as CECOT.
23: The Alien Enemies Act has only two relevant prerequisites here, both of which rely solely on the president's findings in the realm of military conduct and foreign affairs, where the president is due the utmost deference.
1: That's the DOJ attorney, Drew Ensign, arguing on the president's behalf in June of 2025. The ACLU sued the Trump administration over its use of the Alien Enemies Act not long after Nixon ended up in CECOT.
23: It's established and not disputed that TDA is present in over 40 states in this country. That is an extremely broad physical presence. It's also established that they've taken over entire apartment buildings in which they exercise control and are essentially a law unto themselves. Notably,
1: the government lost its first bout in the Fifth Circuit before asking the case to be reheard a few months later. Nixon was swept into the Alien Enemies Act conversation because of his alleged ties to Tren de Aragua. But his deportation actually came through a different channel, a final removal order from an immigration judge.
7: Cuando me llega a la corte, yo le pido la deportación a la jueza.
1: Nixon had spent months pursuing a legal pathway to citizenship for undocumented immigrants under 21. But it's a notoriously long and complicated process.
7: Y porque, o sea, tanto tiempo yo esperando la corte, nosotros en sí íbamos a pelear el caso. Yo iba a apelar por mi caso migratorio, mi estatus migratorio, yo lo iba a apelar.
1: He was worn down from all the waiting. There was no clear end in sight for either his criminal case nor his immigration case. When Nixon's next court date came up at GEO, he told the judge, "I just want to go home to Venezuela."
7: La jueza me preguntó, "¿Está seguro usted de que quiere la deportación?" Sí, quiero.
1: The judge granted his request for removal. But as you may recall, the U.S. didn't have diplomatic ties with Venezuela at the time. It's not like there were planes leaving from Denver to Caracas. Instead, Nixon would soon be on his way to El Salvador. The detention facility was crawling with federal law enforcement, ICE, HSI, DEA.
7: Toman fotos con drone, helicóptero y todo. Todo una película.
1: They were taking lots of pictures, he said, with drones, helicopters. It was like they were making a whole movie out there. The next day, when they finally boarded the plane, Nixon said every other seat had an immigration agent in it. They were not allowed to open the window shades. When he asked the officers where they were going, the agents told him it was a surprise.
7: Y nos decían que era una sorpresa. Una sorpresa.
1: Nixon says there's turbulence while the plane is getting ready to land for a second time, so he's able to crack open the window shade just a bit, hoping to get a peek.
7: Y cuando levantamos la ventana del avión decía Aeropuerto Internacional San Salvador.
1: And he was able to make out a sign. It said San Salvador International Airport.
7: Y habían bastantes salvadoreños en el avión. Y pensamos que iban a dejar los salvadoreños nada más, porque empiezan bajando los salvadoreños primero, por nombre.
1: Okay, he thinks, well, there are Salvadoran guys on the plane, maybe they're just letting them off. And he's right, agents start calling out the names of Salvadoran men in alphabetical order.
7: Y de repente nos empiezan a sacar uno por uno a los venezolanos.
1: But then, they begin calling the names of Venezuelan men. And Nixon says, at that time, some of the Venezuelans actually try to resist, but it's pointless. One by one, with their heads pushed way down, ICE agents lead them off the plane. Next week on the show, we get closer to the truth. Was Nixon a part of Tren de Aragua, or was it all a lie? That's it for today. Our show was reported and produced by Mateo Schimpf and myself, edited by Laura Perez, with editorial supervision by Benny Lee Ramirez and editorial support by Megan Verley. Our field producer in Peru was Milagro Salazar with Convoca Peru. 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It was mixed by Mateo Schimpf. Fernanda Echavarri is our managing editor. Nancy Trujillo is our production manager. Special thanks to Rachel Estabrook with the Portland Press Herald and Chuck Murphy with Colorado Public Radio. The Latino USA team also includes Julia Caruso, Rebecca Ibarra, Reynaldo Leaños Jr., Stephanie Lebeau, Glorimar Marquez, Julieta Martinelli, J.J. Carubin, and Levi Sharp. Benile Ramirez and I are executive producers. I'm your host, Maria Hinojosa. No te vayas. Chao.
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26: Fighting has intensified between the Iran-backed Houthis and the Saudi-led coalition supporting the Yemeni government. We'll have a special report from a school in Yemen that sits on the war's front line.
27: They have heavy weapons in these areas. The only thing between us and them is this valley.
25: In Russia, several hospitals in Irkutsk region are reported to be under quarantine after a laboratory worker died from suspected pneumonic plague. We bring you the latest on that.
26: And the South Pacific nations are meeting to find ways to deal with climate change ahead of a United Nations conference. We'll speak to Fiji's environment minister, but we'll start the hour with a bulletin of the latest news.
28: BBC News with Roisin Hastie. OpenAI's chief strategy officer has apologised to an Australian parliamentary committee after one of its models gained unauthorised access to government websites during testing. The incident in June targeted Australia's healthcare portal, but authorities weren't alerted until weeks later. Jason Kwan said the company should have handled its response better.
29: We believe AI can advance scientific discovery and medical research, improve productivity, grow businesses, and make a positive difference to people's lives here in Australia and around the world. But for that to happen, people have to be able to trust this technology and the companies building it.
28: Australia is among 20 countries calling for collective regulation of artificial intelligence. The heads of OpenAI and Anthropic have both declined requests to appear before the committee. France is preparing for a nationwide day of demonstrations in support of students who've been demanding more investment in high schools. The student protests over a lack of teachers, overcrowded classrooms and run-down buildings started over a week ago in Paris and then spread around the country. Hundreds of schools have been closed. Hugh Schofield is in Paris.
30: Everyone, even the government, concedes that there's justice in what they're asking for. They're asking for better buildings, more teachers, all the rest of it. Anyone who's sent children through the French state system knows that these problems are real. I mean, they're not particularly worse here than in other European countries, and we can ask ourselves why in France and not in other countries. But in France, it's part of the tradition to protest against when things aren't perfect or great. So everyone kind of agrees with the issue, with the grievance.
28: A separatist party in the French-speaking Canadian province of Quebec has won local elections and returned to power after 10 years, but it's fallen just short of a majority in the province's assembly. The party Québécois leader told jubilant supporters that Quebec deserved to be a country. Peter Hyatt reports.
31: People in French-speaking Quebec have voted twice to remain part of Canada. And even though the Parti Québécois says it still wants independence, it seems that preserving the French language and cost of living issues played bigger roles in this election. Donald Trump's hostile policies towards Canada have also played a part. The new leader says he won't even hold a referendum until there's a new president in the White House. The Canadian Prime Minister Mark Carney has been widely praising Canada for standing up to Mr. Trump, but he now faces the prospect of working with someone who wants to leave Canada, and another province, Alberta, is holding a non-binding vote this month on leaving too.
28: President Trump has signed an executive order expanding access to tax-exempt diesel in a move that he says will bring down surging prices at the pumps for Americans. The order allows anyone to purchase so-called red-dye diesel, which is used by off-road vehicles on farms and construction sites. BBC News. President Trump has signed an executive order approving the use of a firing squad to execute a former soldier. Major Nadal Hassan shot dead 13 people at Fort Hood in Texas in 2009. He'll be the first soldier executed by the US military in more than six decades. Russia says Ukrainian drone attacks on the Moscow region have killed one person and injured six others. The city's mayor said 650 drones were launched towards the capital, although most were shot down. There's been no comment from Ukraine. A Formula One driver has swapped the private jet for a bicycle to travel between two Grand Prix races. Just hours after spinning off the track in Sepang, Malaysia, Valtteri Bottas set off on a journey to Singapore for this weekend's meeting. BBC Sport's Ben Croucher has been following.
6: Most will hop on a 70-minute flight. Some might drive down, but Cadillac's Valtteri Bottas is built differently and has chosen an entirely different mode of transport. Two wheels and his own two legs powering the 350 kilometres from Sepang to the Marina Bay Circuit. He did a gentle 56k ride after the race on Sunday and 162k on Monday. By my maths, that leaves him with another 132k to go.
28: And the disgraced American television evangelist Jim Baker has died at the age of 86. Mr. Baker and his then-wife Tammy Faye Baker made millions through his Praise the Lord ministry, which attracted as many as 13 million viewers a day. But in 1989, he was jailed on mail and wire fraud charges, some relating to hush money paid to a young woman who alleged she'd been drugged and raped by him and a colleague. That's the latest BBC News.
26: Thanks for that news. Hello, you're with Newsday from the BBC World Service, live from Nairobi with Anne Soy and from London with me, Rob Young. Thanks very much for joining us today.
25: Coming up, we have updates for US fighting in Yemen continues to intensify. We'll hear about reports of pneumonic plague in Siberia and speak to Fiji's environment minister as leaders from the South Pacific region meet ahead of the UN climate conference.
26: Your thoughts on all of our stories welcome by text and WhatsApp. +44 77 86 20 50 85 is the number you need.
25: We begin in Yemen, where the country's civil war has seen a major escalation between Houthis and the Saudi-led forces there. Pro-government forces backed by Saudi Arabia say that they have secured the Bab el-Mandeb Strait at the southern end of the Red Sea. On Sunday, the head of Yemen's internationally recognized Presidential Leadership Council announced that the beginning of an offensive dubbed Operation Yemen Dawn aimed at retaking all territory held by the Houthis. Since then, the Yemeni government says that it has begun an offensive against the Houthi-led capital, Houthis in the capital, Sana'a. Now, renewed fighting has displaced nearly 200,000 people since August, according to the United Nations. Let's now get some of that situation on the ground with our senior international correspondent, Nawal Al-Maghafi, who's recently returned from Yemen and the city of Taiz, which is a key battleground. Welcome to the program. Now, Nawal, give us the latest on this offensive.
10: I mean, and what we're seeing is probably the most significant escalation in Yemen for several years now. The government has launched this major offensive that you just mentioned, backed very heavily by Saudi Arabia. And that's after the Houthis made some extraordinary gains last month when they took over Mocha and they reached the Bab el-Mandeb Strait and they started pushing further towards Taiz. Now, when we were there, we went and embedded with the Yemeni military and they were calling for help. They were saying, we need more support. We need the government to take better notice of us. We need the Saudis to back us because they were losing more ground. And then the president made this statement this weekend announcing this major offensive. And within the first phase of it, the government forces appear to have made some significant gains. They've retaken Dubab, which sits at the kind of entryway of Bab al-Mandab. They're now claiming to have pushed the Houthis back from Mocha as well. And that's really important because that's one of the world's most important shipping routes. So that happens. So what happens on that stretch of Yemen's coast has consequences worldwide. But that is flat coastal terrain and they still have a lot more work to do.
25: And you've recently got back from Taiz. Just tell us about the situation of the people there.
10: So, yeah, so, you know, what they've retaken so far is flat coastal terrain. But surrounding Taiz, which is in the western part of Mocha, is all mountainous terrain. And that's where the Houthis are at their best. Taiz has been completely encircled by them for weeks now. There's only one entryway in and out of the city that leads to Aden. And a few days ago, the Houthis took control of that as well. And when we were there, you know, what struck me is just how close this war is to everyday life. You can hear artillery from the city center. We went to neighborhoods that are overlooked by Houthi sniper positions. We traveled with government forces to the western front line, and we, which is only about an hour from the middle of the city center, and you can hear the intense fighting. So it is a city that is caught right in the middle of this war. And now you can hear our report from there.
0: Dozens of children swarm this schoolyard in Taiz City. They're smartly dressed in white and brown uniforms, smiling and laughing together before class. Every day they risk their life for an education. Beyond the school's perimeter is a no man's land, and they're playing in the crosshairs of Houthi snipers. Abdul Raqib is a maths teacher, but he's also in charge of the school's security. He leads me up onto the roof to show me where the Houthis are hiding.
27: This is where snipers are located. They have military camps and barracks. They have heavy weapons in these areas. The only thing between us and them is this valley.
2: He's just telling me how the school is right on the line of fire. This is government-held territory, and here on my left is Houthi-held territory. And the only thing in the middle is the school.
0: From the rooftop, we can see derelict buildings on the opposite hillside. It's clear just how exposed the school really is.
2: Assalamu alaikum.
0: These children have never known anything but war. 10 years old, Rafif's arm is scarred by shrapnel.
11: There was a mortar and we were at home. Everyone was out except for me and my brother. Then a mortar came out of nowhere. I don't know where from.
0: Did it hit your home, I ask her?
11: No, right outside. The shrapnel blew through the door and into the house.
0: Just outside the school gates, bullet holes and shrapnel damage mark the street. Red signs warning of sniper fire are pinned to lampposts. Mounds of dirt and debris are piled high at the end of each street, interrupting the potential view of a Houthi marksman. Taiz has long been a battlefield. Just 5 minutes away in the hospital's intensive care unit, 11-year-old Amjad is fighting for his life. His heavily bandaged torso is stained with blood. He was working in his uncle's mechanic shop when a mortar struck. At his bedside, his mother prays, hoping he will make it through the night. Another little boy, 3-year-old Ahmed, was killed in the same attack. Nurse Akram holds his cream sandals splattered with blood.
12: We're always terrified. It's devastating to see children killed. What did they do? They haven't done anything. It's devastating. He's suddenly hit by a missile in the street, a child who has gone out to play or gone to school.
0: As the city marks the anniversary of Yemen becoming a republic, fireworks drown out the artillery echoing from the mountains. It's a day the Houthis reject, but thousands of people turn out to celebrate. Taiz may be a city surrounded by war, but its people refuse to be defeated by it.
25: Nawaz Al-Makafi reporting.
26: Now, in Russia, a laboratory worker at a plague research institute has died. The authorities have since quarantined dozens of people in the Irkutsk region of Siberia. An unconfirmed report suggests the woman fell ill after breaking a test tube containing the pathogen. Well, her death has sparked fears on social media about public health, but the authorities insist the situation is under control. We can speak to Raina McIntyre, who's professor and head of the biosecurity program at the University of New South Wales Kirby Institute in Australia. Welcome to the program. What is it that we know for certain happened, and what are the questions that still need answering?
3: We know for certain that a lab technician died around the 1st of October.
26: Sparked fears on social media about public health, but the authorities insist the situation is under control. We can speak to Raina McIntyre, who's professor and head of the biosecurity program at the University of New South Wales Kirby Institute in Australia. Welcome to the program. What is it that we know for certain happened, and what are the questions that still need answering?
3: We know for certain that a lab technician died around the 1st of October, after being hospitalised on the 29th of September.

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1: The first mint in Colorado Territory was a private company in Denver that took gold dust and made unofficial coins. By 1906, an official U.S. Treasury effort was underway on West Colfax. First, it stamped Liberty Head gold eagles with a small D for Denver. Silver dimes, quarters, and half dollars came next. Copper pennies soon after, all made from minerals sourced not too far away. That first year of operation, they churned out more than 2 million coins. Nowadays, the Denver Mint stamps 50 million a day. And formulas have changed. As copper became too expensive in the late 20th century, pennies became mostly zinc. Still, the price outgrew their value. It cost nearly 4 cents to make a single penny over the last decade. Penny production ended in 2025, and the last 3 cents sold at auction for $800,000. One of those, coined in the Denver Mint.
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3: President Trump wants his name on everything from battleships to airports. Historically, it's pretty rare for presidents to stamp their identities on public assets, but there are exceptions.
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3: I'm Elsa Chang. We take a look at that history on All Things Considered from NPR News.
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11: This is Morning Edition from NPR News. I'm A. Martinez.
12: And I'm Leila Faldin in Portland, Maine, hosting for Maine Public. The midterm elections are 1 month away, and every week until then, my co-hosts and I will take you to people and places in battleground states that will determine the balance of power in this country. Today, we're in Maine, where immigration enforcement here is playing out in ways that echo other places in the country.
13: They're still disappearing a person a day.
12: A person a day?
13: Yeah. Yep.
12: At least that's how it feels to Amy Smith, the founder of Healthy Homeworks, describing the ICE presence in her neighborhood of Lewiston, north of Portland, with a large immigrant community. We meet her at her office, where she pulls out a map.
13: This is our map for the work that we do.
12: Okay.
13: Which is basically we do...
12: She describes her work, making homeownership attainable for residents here.
13: It's the intersection of the three poorest census tracts in the state. Heavy concentration of immigrants, highest concentration of children under five, very high lead poisoning levels.
12: Smith has lived in this former mill town for years. Today, she says the fear running through her city has never been so palpable, and that's most visible at a nearby daycare. These days, the daycare's curtains are always drawn. Inside, babies and toddlers are taking naps, giving us a chance to talk to staff.
14: Nice to meet you. I'm Leila.
15: Nice to meet you, Leila.
12: How are you? 19-year-old H helps run this daycare with her mom.

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12: I'm Leila Fadel.
13: And I'm Michelle Martin. Think of some of the classic duets.
14: Golden rain,
13: George Jones and Tammy Wynette.
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13: Donny Hathaway and Roberta Flack.
17: I got you, babe.
13: Sonny and Cher. On her new album, Michelle Andeggio-Cello and her band pay tribute to those pairings, and they've recruited an all-star cast to sing along. The album is called Synonym, and it starts with a cover of this one from 1987. George Michael and Aretha Franklin. I Knew You Were Waiting for Me. First, we'll hear the original, then Michelle Andeggio-Cello's version with a wicked guest singer.
18: The first person we asked was Cynthia Erivo, and when she said yes, that just filled us with such hope and joy.

0: did you pick the duet partner first, or did you pick the song first and then figure out which partner would sound best with that song?
1: We just started naming people, and sometimes that would inspire a song, and sometimes vice versa. But then some things were very serendipitous. I went to the Joni Mitchell show at the Hollywood Bowl, and so I met Brandi Carlile, and that sparked, like, I don't care what song it is, let's just figure out one.

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1: What keeps a Denverite up at night? Another rent hike? Suspicion the DIA tunnels really lead to the underworld? Lucifer coming to life? Denverite's annual evening of dreadful, delightful, and distinctly local storytelling returns to the Bug Theater October 13th and 14th. 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

0: You're listening to Morning Edition on CPR News, 90.1 in the Denver area. I'm Bozzy Kanani. Good morning. A mega merger officially begins today, combining ownership of two of Hollywood's legacy movie studios with TV streaming services and news outlets.
1: They are willing to use their money and power to censor the news, to tear down stories that they or the president don't like.
0: That's the concern some people have about the company's leaders. You'll hear more about what's expected from a much larger Paramount coming up in 15 minutes. Okay, here we go again. Another early October day with unseasonably warm temperatures. Pretty much a lot like yesterday when we
1: use their money and power to censor the news, to tear down stories that they or the president don't like.
0: That's the concern some people have about the company's leaders. You'll hear more about what's expected from a much larger Paramount coming up in 15 minutes. Okay, here we go again. Another early October day with unseasonably warm temperatures. Pretty much a lot like yesterday when we officially tied the record, the daily heat record at

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5: This is Morning Edition from NPR News. I'm A. Martinez.
6: And I'm Leila Faldin in Portland, Maine, hosting from Maine Public. The midterm elections are 1 month away, and every week until then, my co-hosts and I will take you to people and places in battleground states that will determine the balance of power in this country. Today, we're in Maine, where immigration enforcement here is playing out in ways that echo other places in the country.
7: They're still disappearing a person a day.
6: A person a day?
7: Yeah, yeah.
6: At least that's how it feels to Amy Smith, the founder of Healthy Homeworks, describing the ICE presence in her neighborhood of Lewiston, north of Portland, with a large immigrant community. We meet her at her office, where she pulls out a map.
7: This is our map for the work that we do.
6: Okay.
7: Which is basically we do...
6: She describes her work making homeownership attainable for residents here.
7: It's the intersection of the three poorest census tracts in the state. Heavy concentration of immigrants, highest concentration of children under 5, very high lead poisoning levels.
6: Smith has lived in this former mill town for years. Today, she says the fear running through her city has never been so palpable, and that's most visible at a nearby daycare. These days, the daycare's curtains are always drawn. Inside, babies and toddlers are taking naps, giving us a chance to talk to staff.
8: Nice to meet you.
9: I'm Layla.
8: Nice to meet you, Leila.
9: How are you?
6: 19-year-old H helps run this daycare with her mom. They're asylum seekers from Angola. They ask us to use only their first initials because of how afraid they are of drawing ICE's attention. H says she's anxious every second she's outside the house.
8: You walk fast. You don't walk alone. And if there's a car following you or you think it's following you, that's when you start to panic.
6: Because it seems quiet outside.
8: It looks quiet because when it started, they started taking people out loud. It was a big mess. Mm-hmm. So they pretended like they stopped. If you're isolated, that's where they're going to take you.
6: Before the ICE surge started in January, the daycare had 32 kids. The parents are mostly immigrants. They got scared. They stopped coming. The daycare also shut down for a few weeks. But then many immigrants had to reemerge.
8: Because we have to work. We have bills. So now we go out, but you have to be alert.
6: Today, only 12 of the kids are back in their care. H and her mom say their family has done everything right. Sought asylum, followed the rules, but one of H's siblings was detained by ICE.
10: How many people do you both know that have been detained?
8: Oh, too many. Too many to count.
6: By July, there was a 161% jump of arrests by ICE of people with no criminal records in Maine. That's compared to all of last year. Maine Public analyzed federal data the Deportation Data Project obtained. I ask H and her mom if they feel support from their neighbors. They say yes, from some who've brought them food, taken out their trash, helped with rent, but not everyone supports them. And I heard that in Lewis.

0: You're listening to Morning Edition on CPR News. I'm Bozzy Kanani, and if you're new to CPR News, welcome. New technology is always changing the jobs of the future. So are our colleges and universities keeping up? You'll hear more about how Americans are feeling about higher education these days. That, plus all the morning's business news, is coming up in the Marketplace Morning Report in 10 minutes. Another warm and dry day is forecast for Colorado, and it does look like we could tie another daily record for heat. In the Denver and Boulder area, mostly sunny today with a high near 87. And if it reaches 87, we would then tie the record. In Grand Junction, mostly sunny with a high near 84. In the Central Mountains, near Vail and Aspen, highest today in the low to mid 70s. A shift to cooler weather is in the forecast, but it's a bit out, still several days away, possibly toward the end of the weekend. It's 6:43.
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2: Contrary to the popular expression, in this country, you cannot dig a hole straight to China. Two points on opposite sides of the globe are called antipodes, and the antipode for almost every spot in the continental U.S. is in the middle of the Indian Ocean. Except in southeastern Colorado. In two precise spots out on the range, if you dig straight down through the center of the earth and out the other side, you'll emerge on one of two separate volcanic islands in the southern hemisphere. First spied in 1522, the solid ground of Île Amsterdam and Île Saint-Paul is remote, more than 2,000 miles from Africa on one side, Australia on the other. But directly on the opposite side of the globe, rangeland near the landlocked towns of Lamar and Kit Carson, Colorado. Bring a shovel and stay true. A hole 7,900 miles deep will take a while.
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5: Guess the median age of voters who show up for primaries. 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
0: You can hear that episode of On Point this morning at 10 here on CPR News. That's right after Colorado Matters at 9. This is Morning Edition. I'm Bozzy Kanani. The Maroon Bells is one of the most photographed sites in Colorado, drawing about 200,000 visitors a year. But despite the big crowds, the federal government says it doesn't have the money to manage the iconic area. Instead, it's planning to transfer daily operations to Pitkin County, and that's drawing a mixed response. CPR's Caitlin Kim and Stina Sieg report.
8: It's a cold fall afternoon, with clouds slung so low you can't actually see the top of the Maroon Bells. But there are still lots of visitors admiring the bell-shaped peaks looming over a clear lake, with aspen trees glowing bright yellow. They haven't heard of the idea to transfer day-to-day management to Pitkin. But once they do, most people are pretty skeptical.
9: National forests are national, not local, not private, period.
8: That's Wilma, an out-of-state visitor who only wanted to use her first name. Minnesotan Victor Valinskis, who just hiked for days in the wilderness, is concerned this iconic area could be privatized.
10: What's it going to be? The Maroon Bells brought to you by Budweiser?
8: Pitkin officials say
11: their worry is justified.
8: Gary Tenenbaum is director of Pitkin County Open Space and Trails. He says the county needs to operate the Maroon Bells so the Forest Service doesn't give the job to a private company.
11: So this was a way to keep public hands in public management.
8: And he believes his county can do things the federal government can't, like maintain the bathrooms, which he says haven't had soap for a while.
11: And we need these things. Right now, the Forest Service doesn't have the budget to do it.
8: Pitkin County has more flexibility to raise entrance fees to address these day-to-day issues, as well as maintenance projects. Tenenbaum says running the scenic area is a huge lift, but
11: we have to do it because it's one of the most prized possessions in the country, but it's also a prized possession of the local community here.
8: Under the new agreement, Pitkin would be responsible for all day-use areas, campgrounds, trails, and other infrastructure for 5 years, starting next year.
12: Away from Maroon Bells, others worry about the precedent this agreement sets.
13: This is a slippery slope.
12: Mark Scolacci is professor of natural resources law at the University of Colorado. He thinks Pitkin County wants to do the right thing and is a responsible partner, but the agreement is problematic.
13: If you let the Forest Service turn over responsibility to Pitkin County, who's next? And how far does this go? And does the Forest Service ever get back the responsibility to manage these areas?
12: Pitkin County has more money than most in the state, but what happens in other areas of the country without the same resources? Scolacci worries the toothpaste won't go back in the tube. Others worry it's a backdoor to disposing of public lands. Scott Fitzwilliams is a former forest supervisor of the White River National Forest. He says this solution doesn't get to the heart of the problem, which is federal land management agencies are increasingly underfunded and understaffed.
14: It's been a gradual depletion, and since the Trump administration, second Trump administration, it's been a radical and extensive depletion of boots on the ground.
12: Jennifer Schuler is the district ranger overseeing Maroon Bells. She says the Forest Service will continue to be involved at the site, just in a different way. It's estimated the bells need $5 to $7 million of work.
15: We've been operating in about a $380,000 deficit annually, and we don't have enough funding to come in to really operate the site in the way that it should be at this point.
12: She says a visitor's experience may even improve under this new agreement. Back at Maroon Bells.
8: Liza Walsh, here from Colorado Springs, walks down to the lake.
16: It's beautiful.
8: As tears well, she says she's scared imagining
16: the loss of this or the loss of any of it.
8: Walsh doesn't want to see the day when public lands are sold off or made so expensive that average people can't visit. Pitkin County says they're trying to protect the bells by stepping up to manage them. One of their first improvements, soap in the bathrooms.
17: That was CPR's Stina Sieg and Caitlin Kim reporting. The Forest Service is taking public comments on the plan through this Friday. It's 6:51.
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21: From Marketplace in Washington, I'm Kimberly Adams. More Americans than ever are questioning the value of higher education. A new survey from Gallup finds that just 31% of adults in the U.S. think a college education is, quote, very important. That's the lowest since Gallup first started asking that question nearly 50 years ago. Marketplace's Stephanie Hughes looks at what's going on.
1: In the cauldron of ingredients that's led to this loss of trust in higher education, the cost of college is key. So are the loans people take out to cover that cost.
2: Everybody knows somebody who's drowning in debt.
1: Josh Weiner leads the Aspen Institute's College Excellence Program.
2: That difficulty repaying debt is shaping how people feel about the whole system.
1: Another ingredient, says Weiner, many recent college grads have struggled to find work, and their stories resonate with would-be students. Also, says Catherine Hill with the education nonprofit Ithaca SNR, higher ed hasn't worked out for a lot of people. There are more than 43 million adults in the U.S. who started college, may have taken on some debt, but never got a degree.
22: Those people haven't experienced the benefits of going on to higher education, and in many cases, it's probably made them worse off.
1: Top that off with a heavy dollop of worry about what AI is going to do to the labor market, and you end up with the current stew of uncertainty. That's tough for colleges, which are also seeing fewer international students and a dwindling number of young people.
22: I think schools are going to be very challenged in terms of net tuition revenue.
1: Hill says one potential source of new students are the old ones, those millions of people who started college but never finished. I'm Stephanie Hughes for Marketplace.
21: Let's do the numbers. Dow, S&P, and NASDAQ futures are up in the 0.4% to 0.5% range, with the Dow future up 263 points. The 10-year Treasury yield is down at 5.27%. Oil prices are also down this morning. Brent crude is down 2.8% at $97.59 a barrel. 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More than 2 million young people between the ages of 19 and 24 could lose Medicaid coverage in the next couple of years as new work requirements and more frequent eligibility checks phase in. That's according to a new report from the Urban Institute. This is in the 40 Medicaid expansion states, plus Washington, D.C., where low-income adults who don't have kids or a disability are currently able to get free or low-cost health coverage through the government. And it's despite the fact that nearly 90% of young adults should still be eligible to keep their insurance under the new rules. Marketplace's Samantha Fields has more.
23: A lot is changing soon for many people on Medicaid. In most states, starting January 1st, to keep their insurance, low-income adults will have to prove they're working or volunteering at least 80 hours a month, that they're in school at least half-time, or that they should be exempt from those requirements because they're a caregiver or too sick to work. And they'll have to submit that proof every 6 months, twice as often as they do now.
24: Just by virtue of people having to do more paperwork, you see these dramatic estimates of the number of people who will lose their coverage.
23: Leo Cuello at Georgetown Center for Children and Families says the risk is particularly high for young people.
24: First of all, they're more likely to have gig economy work, informal work arrangements.
23: Gig work tends to be hard for states to verify automatically, which means more paperwork more often.
24: They're more likely to be in school, which means that if a state doesn't have a good system for doing automatic data matches for school, again, they're going to have to do a lot of reporting to show that they're in school.
23: And many people in their late teens or early 20s are just new to all the admin required to get and keep insurance. Betsy Cliff at the University of Chicago says when you're that age, it's also common to move around a lot.
25: Because you haven't settled into a job or a place to live.
23: And she says that can be a barrier to keeping health coverage.
25: It's much easier to stay enrolled in Medicaid if your life is more stable. So if you keep the same address, if you keep the same income, if you keep the same phone number.
23: If you don't, you could miss the phone call or the letter telling you it's time to recertify. Jennifer Haley at the Urban Institute says all of this could lead to 2.3 million young adults losing Medicaid over the next couple of years.
26: Coverage is projected to fall among young adults in every state that has adopted the ACA Medicaid expansion.
23: How much it'll fall could vary a lot by state, according to Jennifer Tolbert at the health policy nonprofit KFF.
27: States do have options and can adopt policies that will help to mitigate any potential coverage losses.
0: One option they have, at least next year, that could make a big difference, she says, is to let people submit a letter saying, I drive 20 hours a week for Uber as proof of employment, instead of requiring official pay stubs. Nikita Singaretti at Fortuna Health says even better would be making it so that as many people as possible don't even have to submit paperwork every 6 months.
3: The number one thing is using data to automatically get people through the renewal process.
0: If a state can verify someone's employment or student status through a database, they'll just stay enrolled.
3: Number two is, of course, education, but education with navigation partners. So actually people, actually navigators that could guide people through the process.
0: And Leo Cuello at Georgetown says states need to make a point of getting the word out in places young people are likely to see it.
24: That means doing outreach campaigns that are not just, you know, in the newspaper, but also showing up on, you know, TikTok streams.
0: And he says it means giving people options for submitting whatever proof they need to submit.
24: So, for example, do I have to get a physical copy of my medical record, put it in an envelope, and mail it in?
0: Or can I take a screenshot of my record and text it in? The easier states can make it, Cuello says, the more likely young people are to keep their insurance. I'm Samantha Fields for Marketplace.
4: Our producers are Emma Condon, Tamar Fagan, and Ariana Rosas. Our senior producer is Alex Schroeder. Our supervising senior producer is Meredith Gerritsen-Morby. And in Washington, I'm Kimberly Adams with the Marketplace Morning Report. 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
10: Six species of columbine grow in Colorado, but only one holds the state crown, the blue columbine. Golden stamens on white petals framed by blue to lavender sepals and spurs. People often squeal in delight when they spot this striking bloom in aspen groves and meadows. Equally captivated, migrating hummingbirds. They arrive in May and June just as columbines open. Long tongues perfectly adapted to reach nectar in the spurs, the hummingbird is the plant's top pollinator. Two other birds fly into columbine lore. Its scientific name, Aquilegia cerulea, harks to the eagle, and its common name stems from columba, Latin for dove. In 1899, school children chose it as the state flower. The General Assembly then made it illegal to remove it from public lands. A lasting tribute to the blue columbine, its colors reflected in the state flag.
28: A Colorado 150 postcard, supported by Denver Zoo Conservation Alliance.
29: Live from NPR News in Washington, I'm Korva Coleman. President Trump says he and his political action committee will personally pay for the controversial TV ads that have praised him. Up till now, the ads have said they're paid for by the federal government, that is, American taxpayers. Critics say these ads are partisan and use Republican talking points. The president is back at the White House after he signed an executive order aimed at lowering diesel fuel costs. Trump signed the order during a campaign rally in Nebraska last night, as NPR's Franco Ordonez reports.
30: President Trump told the audience in the middle of agriculture country that he was signing the order to help farmers. The rising cost of fuel has been a significant challenge for Republicans heading into the midterms. Prices for diesel used by trucks have been hit particularly hard due to the wars in both Iran and Ukraine. The president did not share details, but the order is expected to expand access to diesel, including so-called red dye diesel fuel, which is used by the agriculture industry and not subject to the same state and federal highway taxes as regular diesel. Franco Ordonez, NPR News.
29: The Paramount Skydance and Warner Brothers Discovery deal closes today. NPR's Mandalay Del Barco says the merger brings together media giants.
8: David Ellison will control this new media empire with help from his billionaire father, Larry Ellison, and investors from the Middle East. Their company, Skydance, combines two legendary film studios, both more than 100 years old, Paramount Pictures and Warner Brothers Pictures. Ellison also gets their streaming services like Paramount Plus and HBO Max. He gets MTV, Comedy Central, the Food Network, and two huge news outlets, CNN and CBS News.
29: NPR's Mandalay Del Barco reporting. Massive student protest marches will be held in Paris and other French cities today. The protest movement for better conditions in high schools is now in its second week. NPR's Eleanor Beardsley reports it has not lost momentum, even though it has been plagued by violence.
11: French TV news footage is showing students gathering in cities across the country ahead of protest marches this afternoon. Even students at well-off high schools in big cities like Paris are taking part, they say, out of solidarity with students in the poorer suburbs and rural areas where schools are more run down. The education minister says some of the students' demands are valid. The far right has called the students hoodlums that burn their schools and says the problem is a lack of authority. The far left says police violence is to blame. The public is shocked over a 15-year-old boy losing his hand after a police tear gas stun grenade blew up. Left-wing unions have called on their members to accompany the students in their marches today to make sure there's no violence. Eleanor Beardsley, NPR News, Paris.
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12: 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Duck.ai.
13: This is CPR News. I'm Bozzy Kanani. Two people are dead after a private aircraft crashed Sunday night southwest of Boulder. The single-engine aircraft took off from an airport in Longmont and was found yesterday morning in a mountainous area north of El Dorado Canyon State Park and south of the Flatirons. The sheriff's office says both people in the aircraft were killed. Trying to sell a home in Colorado is especially hard right now. Homeowners are cutting prices more than sellers in any other state. CPR's Sarah Mulholland reports.
14: In August, about 32% of real estate listings in Colorado had reduced prices. That's according to an analysis of Zillow data by Denver realtor Cooper Thayer. That's higher than any other state in the country. The U.S. housing market hit a wall when interest rates went up in 2022 and has been slow ever since. But the trend is more pronounced in Colorado, according to Thayer. In Denver, there were even more cuts. 36% of sellers in the metro area cut the listing price. I'm Sarah Mulholland, CPR News.
13: Next year, Coloradans could look up and see autonomous drones delivering Walmart orders at up to 60 miles per hour. CPR's Haviland Haskell has more.
15: Walmart is partnering with drone company Wing to bring drone delivery to Denver in 2027. The Federal Aviation Administration largely regulates drones, but cities can set some local rules. North Glen, a suburb of Denver, is getting ahead of the rollout. Mayor Meredith Leidy says the city council is expected to vote on regulations in the coming weeks.
16: There's very little that we have control over, but we wanted to make sure that we had some things in place before the first application, because we know that technology is changing and it's changing quickly.
15: The proposed rules would limit flight times, how close launch sites can be to homes and schools, and noise levels. Denver has not announced any similar rules yet. Haviland Haskell, CPR News.
13: You can find more news at cpr.org.
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0: That is a recording from the Tank Center for Sonic Arts in Rangeley, Colorado. Composer and sound artist Bruce Odland championed the Tank, as it's affectionately known. He died at his home in New York last month at age 74. The Tank, 7 stories high, once held water, but it was long ago abandoned. Ryan Warner spoke with Odland about his unique acoustics, about the Tank's unique acoustics back in 2013.
1: It's so large. It's like you're standing next to a rocket. You're like an ant looking at a Pepsi can. How big is it? It's really even hard to tell. But this is pretty big. It's rusted steel panels. It's silver painted. It's got a lot of graffiti on it. When you go inside, it seems even larger. You can't even tell how big it is from the inside because your ears are trying to tell you, and they think you're in the largest cathedral in the world. If I had to guess, it's between 60 and 100 feet tall, maybe 30 or 40 feet across. And your voice lasts forever in there, so it seems to be infinite space to your ears.
2: Tell us about your first encounter with the Tank, just in terms of making music there.
1: I came to Colorado in 75, and I got put on this Chautauqua tour by a brilliant arts administrator, Bob Sheets, who was putting these tours of 60 artists together in a tent show to travel to small towns all over Colorado, and it was really thrilling. Our whole goal was to transform these communities with art. So we were in Rangeley, and I was the guy with headphones on all the time and a couple microphones recording the big rigs and the oil trucks and derricks and whatever else was there. I'd put together collages, and I'd play them back for the people of the town so they hear themselves musically each night. This 4x4 truck rolls up. Two burly guys say, "Are you that guy?" I said, "Yeah." "Come with us." I did. I got in. They drove up into these dirt hills. I'm getting nervous because, of course, by then everybody's seen Deliverance twice. And, exactly. You get the point.
2: Yes.
1: Was this a good idea? And we come over this hill and we see this incredible, huge tank. They say, "Get in." I do. They say, "Is your microphone on?" "Yeah." They said, "Turn it up good and loud." I do. They go outside, and they beat on the outside with 2x4s, and this thing reverberates like nothing I've ever heard, but of course my needles are up way beyond 11, and my eyes are spinning around in their sockets because I'm listening really loud on headphones.
2: Mm.
1: I thought this would sound absolutely fabulous with a more subtle sound source. Came back and started recording there that night, and I've been going back ever since. It's just the most remarkable ultra-cathedral sound. It challenges you. It challenges all your senses. The minute you go through that tube and you hear your first footstep lasts 10 seconds, that's really something you're not prepared

0: experience it. It's so transforming, it becomes sort of mythical. And every sound you make is so physicalized, it lasts and lasts and lasts. You can hear that sound flying around in the space. You could point at it. It's like you could know exactly where that sound is. It's really overwhelming.
1: You and a group of musicians have been making music inside the tank for many years, and I'd like to listen to a recording of you. This is with percussionist Mark McCoyne and trumpeter Ron Miles.

0: It's really like a big echo chamber. And I wonder if it took a lot of experimentation, a lot of learning to make good music inside.
1: Yeah, it's almost like being on a different planet, you know. Ron has an incredible ear, so he could learn how his trumpet responds. You can hear how it changes the color of the sound of the trumpet as the sound moves out and into the space. You can't really even tell when Ron stops playing and the tank starts playing. So he's taking his trumpet in the tank, but it's not like he's playing his trumpet in a recording studio and you're adding some reverberation to his trumpet.
0: Oh, I love what you just said there, Bruce. You can't tell when Ron's trumpet stops playing and the tank starts playing. So in that way, it is like another instrument.
1: Oh, it's whatever you play in there, you're playing the tank. You could play the tank with the trumpet. You could play the tank with your voice. You could play the tank with the drum. But no matter what you do in there, you're playing tank music because the tank is the instrument. So if you play a note that the tank likes, it lasts twice as long as a note the tank doesn't like.
0: You're anthropomorphizing. I love it.
1: Yeah, it's really eerie because what it is technically, the tank has an overtone series because it's so big and sound lasts long enough that notes that match up to the distance of the tank up and down makes a wavelength. So you can actually sing, and you hear the tank go, It can shift a note almost half a step.
2: Composer and sound artist Bruce Odland, speaking with Ryan Warner in 2013 about The Tank. He was raising money to save it and to turn it into an arts center, and he succeeded. Odland retired as chair of The Tank's board in July. He died 2 months later at the age of 74. A memorial will take place at The Tank next spring. And here's a bit more from The Tank, a piece called Snowdrops.

0: A huge thank you to everyone who donated during the fund drive. 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
1: Live from NPR News in Washington, I'm Dave Mattingly. Secretary of State Marco Rubio is in Iceland today, where he's seeking to reassure the NATO ally that President Trump is not setting his sights on the island. Rubio is expected to relay the administration's concerns about Arctic security as it pertains to Russia. This follows a recently announced agreement between the U.S., Denmark, and Greenland that expands the U.S. military's access to bases in Greenland. Rubio travels to Greece and Portugal before returning to Washington. The World Health Organization says it's been in contact with Russian health officials about the death of a researcher at a plague research institute in Siberia. As NPR's Charles Maines reports from Moscow, Russia says the 28-year-old lab worker died from an unknown pneumonia.
2: The cause of her death is where things get murky. The head of Russia's consumer health watchdog was dispatched immediately to the area and quickly declared this young woman had died from pneumonia of an unknown origin. A follow-on investigation by the agency found no pathogens in this lab worker's body were linked to her work with infectious diseases, nor was there any evidence of other employees that had gotten sick. And so authorities declared the epidemiological environment in the Irkutsk region stable.
1: President Trump has expressed concerns about the woman's death and has offered U.S. assistance. This is NPR News from Washington.
3: This is CPR News. I'm Bozzy Kanani. A new campaign ad is going after Republican Jeff Crank for not meeting with family members of a Jeffrey Epstein victim. CPR's Caitlin Kim reports.
4: In the ad, the younger brother, Virginia Giuffre, and his wife say their congressman, Republican Jeff Crank, refused to meet with them as they pushed for Congress to release the Epstein files. Sky Roberts says they're pointing out Crank's inability to act.
5: When we brought the petition to his office, they locked the doors. They treated a grieving family as the threat.
4: Roberts and his wife appear in an ad for Crank's Democratic challenger for Congress, Jessica Killen. Crank did eventually vote to release the Epstein files, but he didn't sign the petition to force a vote. Giuffre was a well-known victim of Epstein's who died in 2025. Caitlin Kim, CPR News.
3: Business confidence in Colorado is low, and it's been that way for almost 2 years. CPR's Ben Marcus has more.
6: Business leaders have reported low confidence in Colorado for 7 straight quarters. CU Boulder business professor Brian Lewandowski says it signals an era of pessimism.
7: There are positive responses in there, but the pessimistic responses outweigh the optimistic responses. So it looks like companies are hesitant to hire and invest.
6: Companies blame the negative outlook on things like higher inflation and interest rates, also geopolitical instability. But there are other good economic readings, like state GDP and business formation. And so Lewandowski said that businesses have probably grown accustomed to the uncertainty.
3: Ben Marcus. Denver is working hard to end street homelessness. Denverite's Kyle Harris reports, when it comes to housing families, city leaders know there's still work to do.
8: Family homelessness is ticking up. Families seeking shelter are waitlisted for a place to stay. And when they want to come inside, the city lacks beds. Now Denver is opening a new family shelter, improving its shelter hotline and offering better case management in the shelter system. The city wants to ensure no child sleeps outside, and Denver aims to cut the wait list to fewer than 100 families and slash family homelessness by 20%.
3: Kyle Harris reporting. This is CPR News.
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10: This is Morning Edition from NPR News. I'm Amy Martinez in Culver City, California.
11: And I'm Leila Fadel in Portland, Maine, hosting at Maine Public. I've been crisscrossing Maine for the last several days talking to voters about the issues that will shape their decisions this midterm. That election is exactly 4 weeks away, so our show will be traveling through pivotal states every Tuesday, states that will decide the country's balance of power. Today, I kick that off right here, a really important place for the Democrats. They'll have a hard time winning back the Senate without winning the seat Republican Susan Collins has held for nearly 30 years. To get a sense of their odds, I hit the road, traveling some 700 miles talking to voters along the way.
12: Here, we just pulled into Jackman, Maine, 17 miles from the Canada border. A lot of support for Susan Collins here, based on the signs in the front yards.
11: It's a town of just about 700 people, but the town plays a huge role in an important industry, logging. Right off Main Street, past a church, we pull into Jamie Shelley's front lot.
13: Hi, nice to meet you all.
14: So nice to meet you. I'm Leila.
11: Shelley's worked in the logging industry for more than 30 years. He says business was actually growing for a long time, but a lot has changed for him in recent years.
13: 5 years ago, we had 6 to 8 people directly employed, plus subs and trucks. Now, there's me, my stepson, and a few sub trucks in the winter. This is my equipment shop here.
11: He walks us into his dark, cavernous garage, wood pellets stacked high.
13: I'm burning wood pellets for the winter to keep the place warm.
11: Why?
13: Because heating holds too expensive.
11: The U.S. war with Iran has sent crude oil prices soaring. And now, the cost of heating oil in Maine has hit a record high. Half the population depends on it to stay warm. But Shelley's troubles don't end there.
13: If you want to get in that truck, I'm going to give you guys a quick 5-minute tour.
11: We pile into his truck, and he drives us through his town, where life is intertwined with life across the border in Canada.
13: I have friends on the other side of the border. I've trucked wood on the other side of the border. I got grandparents buried on the other side of the border.
11: Business owners like Shelley and towns like Jackman are stuck in the middle of the escalating U.S.-Canada trade war. To show us how, he weaves down a windy dirt road.
14: Can I just ask what this is?
13: Aha, we are here.
14: Oh, this is
13: your about site? To find out.
11: We open the doors to the fresh, woody scent of cedar. There are thousands of logs piled high on either side of a muddy clearing where a client's cabin will soon be built. To do this work of cutting trees and clearing land, Shelley relies on heavy, expensive machinery.
13: That piece right there is around $650,000 to buy that new. That machine over there is like $750,000, and right now that one's about $500,000.
14: Okay.
13: So,
14: that's
13: you want them payments?
14: No.
11: Maintaining those machines nowadays could set him back tens of thousands of dollars more than they did last year. Trump levied new 50% tariffs on car and machine parts from Canada.
13: I need a new set of tracks on that machine right there. Them tracks are wore out. What do you think they cost? The parts you see, them shiny parts.
14: I don't know.
13: $40 for aftermarket, made overseas. A tire is $4,000. An engine for one of these machines is $30,000 to $40,000.
11: So aside from this job, Shelley's machines are parked. He can't take the risk of a breakdown. He worries about what could happen if the trade war further escalates.
13: If it gets to the point where they ain't buying, where stuff ain't crossing, there's not enough capacity here to do the job in Maine. So we need them to saw our lumber, or we need to scale back drastically. And small towns like this are going to fold up without the lumber industry.
11: On the drive back to his garage, Shelley shares that even though the Democratic candidate Troy Jackson is a fifth-generation logger, he plans to stick by the Republican incumbent.
13: Susan Collins, she's a pretty middle-road person. And she gets ripped by her own people and the other side. If you're getting ripped by everybody, you might be trying.
11: He likes her. And all the economic angst of the moment isn't enough for Shelley to abandon Collins. Even though for years, as a logger in this remote part of Maine, he's felt abandoned.
13: We also feel underrepresented. How many people you see after you come over that mountain?
14: Not many.
13: How many stoplights?
14: Not many.
13: Did you stop at Walmart? You probably didn't, did you? 10-2, keep your hands on the wheel.
11: Bye. Underrepresented, forgotten. Those are feelings we hear again and again on our road trip across Maine through big cities and tiny towns.
12: In every place, those sentiments are shaping how people are thinking about the election. From Michael Knight, a dairy farm owner and lumberman on the outskirts of Portland, an independent who leans conservative.
15: It's better sometimes to deal with the devil you know than the devil you don't.
12: To Mitchell Grass, a potato farmer in rural Mars Hill who believed in President Trump's promises but feels let down.
16: The whole country is in a really bad spot right now.
12: To Rosemary Lavway, a baker at a Presque Isle farmer's market who keeps her politics to herself because it's bad for business.
17: I don't think there's anybody that's gonna change anything, really.
12: Things feel bad. People feel stuck. Many are just trying to get by. And Dixie Shaw is focused on that.
18: Hi.
12: We find her in the back of Catholic Charities food bank and thrift store in Monticello in northern Maine, dumping clothes into a baler.
18: Okay. Lord have mercy.
12: She compresses the items into packs so they can sell the clothes by the ton and use the cash for food. She used to run this place. She retired, and then 2 months ago at 73, she came back.
18: I came back to work full time because I love to work, but I also need to work. My electric bill is so high, it doesn't even make sense to me. It's higher than my mortgage payment.
12: Really?
18: Yes, it's higher than my mortgage payment. In fact, I didn't even turn my furnace on till about 2 weeks ago. I just suck it up, baby, because you don't want to turn that thermostat on because that's going to be in addition to the electric bill. I didn't turn my dryer on all year. I had the Amish build me a clothesline. I can get like 5 loads on that puppy.
12: Right. And is there somebody that you think will make life better?
18: I sure hope so.
12: Who is that?
18: I'm not going to talk about it.
12: Yeah.
18: Because I'll get beat up. I think in this climate, it's not safe to be on either side. Because somebody's going to hate on you.
12: What she will say is she feels like the more blue and populated South near the coast get an outsized say about the fate of her state.
19: What do they not understand?
18: People that come from away, and that could be out of state or downstate, and come up here to the county to recreate, if you will, when people here usually can't afford to do that same recreation. So the feeling is that the population and the people that vote are in the masses in southern Maine, and we're up here, and whatever the decision is, we have to kind of live with that.
12: Across 700 miles, from a logger to a potato farmer to a woman working at a thrift store and food bank, there is this sense of being left behind. But if the Democratic Party thinks that means these Americans will just turn to them, this snapshot of voters in Maine tells a much more complicated story. This is NPR News.
3: You're listening to Morning Edition on CPR News. I'm Bozzy Kanani. It's harder to get into the Halloween spirit when it still feels like the 4th of July outside, but here is something that might help. The music, but also getting up close, really close with some creepy crawlies. You can do that at the Butterfly Pavilion. The annual Spider Zone is back. Walk along an open path beneath webs filled with hundreds of free-roaming spiders. You can also check out their brand new exhibit, Toxic Terrors, featuring other poisonous and venomous creatures. Both exhibits are open through October. The forecast is also a little bit frightening. It's unusually hot again today and for the next several days. The high in Denver could be 87.
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22: Whether you're a baker or not, you probably have a box of baking soda at home. It's a household multitasker, and there's a good chance your baking soda came from Colorado. The northwest corner of the state holds one of the world's largest deposits of nacolite, naturally occurring sodium bicarbonate that formed 50 million years ago when Colorado was much warmer and wetter. Rain carried sodium from rocks into a huge ancient lake, with no outlet to the sea. Those salty waters became concentrated and dissolved carbon dioxide, the building blocks of nacolite, named for its chemical formula, Na for sodium, H, C, and O. Today, it's mined with hot water pumped nearly 2,000 feet underground to dissolve the mineral, and from this solution, sodium bicarbonate is extracted for pharmaceuticals, animal feed, as well as in your cakes and cookies and cleaning products.
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9: 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Inspired by a true David versus Goliath story about truth at all costs. 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
3: This is Morning Edition on CPR News. I'm Bozzy Kanani. Boulder's environmental concerns took center stage in front of the U.S. Supreme Court yesterday. The city and county are trying to convince the justices that local communities should have the power to hold energy companies accountable for their role in warming the planet. Ashley Stolzman is a Boulder County Commissioner.
2: Is it fair for communities to shoulder these costs alone? We believe it is not. For decades, the companies producing and selling fossil fuels knew that their products contribute to a changing climate.
3: Following Monday's arguments, Stolzman spoke with the press outside the court. Reporter Ishan Takor has more on those arguments. He spoke with CPR's Jackie Sedley.
19: So just to refresh listeners who aren't up to speed, why is the Supreme Court hearing this case?
23: So in 2018, Boulder sued ExxonMobil and Suncor for allegedly lying about the harms of burning fossil fuels and then essentially leaving taxpayers to pick up the tab for things like preparing our infrastructure and our roads for all the climate-driven disasters that may happen in the future. So for 8 years, which is kind of a long time, that case has bounced between all the lower courts, gone through all these procedural questions. But in May 2025, the Colorado Supreme Court ruled that the case could move forward and that, you know, Boulder could take steps to start a trial. So that was a huge decision. But the oil companies and other lawyers, you know, they asked the Supreme Court to take up that case and take up that decision, which is what they did. So earlier this year, the justices took up the case. They're reviewing the Colorado Supreme Court decision. They're also asking a question that a lot of people are wondering, which is, does the court even have the ability to hear the case at the stage that it's at now, which is, you know, pre-trial, pre-judgment, pre-something that would have impacted the oil company's bottom line at this point?
19: Did the questions you heard from the justices indicate which way the case might go?
23: It wasn't fully clear based on what they were saying, but I will say there was a lot of skeptical questions aimed at both sides. So from the oil companies, you know, there was a degree of skepticism about what precedents and what laws they were relying on to say that Boulder actually shouldn't be able to bring this. There was also skepticism on the Boulder side, you know, that their maneuver in this lawsuit wasn't actually just a way to regulate fossil fuel emissions. One really interesting dynamic, I will say, going on with this case is that we know that conservatives have a majority on the court. But one crucial member of that bloc, Justice Samuel Alito, recused himself from the case last week. So it would only take one Republican-appointed justice to basically side with the three liberals, and that would deadlock the court.
19: And what would happen in that situation?
23: It would essentially be a victory for Boulder, and that's because the case would default to its next highest ruling, and that was from the Colorado Supreme Court. So that ruling would allow Boulder's case to proceed, and with deadlocked justices, it would not set a precedent for these other cases that are also working their way through state courts nationwide that are seeking similar things to what Boulder is seeking.
19: So we've heard a lot from the big players in the case itself, Boulder, Suncor, ExxonMobil, but have we gotten word from any Boulder locals on their takes?
23: Yeah, so our colleague Caitlin Kim was outside the oral arguments yesterday. She connected with some Boulder residents who'd come up to see them. So there was Jenny Singer Rupp. She lost her home in the Marshall Fire back in 2021.
24: When something is wrong, we do not simply accept it. We stand up. We ask questions, we seek accountability, and then we fix the problems.
23: That said, on the other side, the oil companies are warning that letting cases like these proceed in state court would basically open them up to a flood of new lawsuits, a flood of liability, and billions of dollars in damages, and that would all show up in higher energy prices, you know, in our energy bills. Though the company said it's just not fair to hold individual companies liable for a truly global problem of global warming.
19: And Ishan, now that the case's oral arguments are officially in the past, when can we expect a ruling?
23: Well, this is the very first case of the court's new term, so nothing is expected until sometime next year.
3: 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You can also hear his reporting in the Colorado Today podcast and at CPR.org. This is Morning Edition on CPR News. If you or someone you know is grieving, there is a new support group being offered in Boulder County. Facing the Mourning is a four-week program that helps people who are navigating the death of someone close to them through interactive activities. The group will meet in person on Wednesdays in the evening in Longmont. That starts on October 14th. And if you're interested, you can visit the Boulder County Coroner's Office Family Assistance website. It's now 7:51.
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0: Good morning. Houthis took over new areas of Yemen last month and consolidated control of an oil shipping route. Now Saudi Arabia is pushing back. It's Morning Edition from NPR News. Maine is not just a battleground state for next month's election. It's also on the front lines of President Trump's immigration crackdown and where an ICE agent killed a man this summer. I'm Leila Fadel, reporting from Maine.
1: And I'm A. Martinez. Paramount Skydance closed its mega merger with Warner Brothers Discovery this morning. And what we know about the death of a woman in Siberia who worked at a plague research lab. It's Tuesday, October 6th. On this day in 1993, Michael Jordan retired from basketball for the first time. News is next.
2: Live from NPR News in Washington, I'm Korva Coleman. Stocks opened higher this morning as the Commerce Department reported the U.S. trade deficit widened in August. NPR's Scott Horsley reports the Dow Jones Industrial Average rose about 350 points in early trading.
3: The nation's trade gap widened nearly 14% in August to just under $106 billion. Exports and imports both rose during the month, but imports rose faster. President Trump has tried to narrow the trade deficit by imposing double-digit taxes on imported goods, but imports continue to climb. Imports from China were higher in August than they were a year ago. Oil prices have inched lower, with the international benchmark dropping below $100 a barrel. Retail gasoline and diesel prices showed little change overnight. And the $81 billion merger of Skydance Paramount and Warner Brothers Discovery is now official. Scott Horsley, NPR News, Washington.
2: Germany's former Foreign Intelligence Agency chief has been arrested on suspicion of treasonous espionage. A former high-ranking agency aide has also been arrested. As Esme Nicholson reports from Berlin, prosecutors have not yet commented on whether the men were spying for a foreign actor.
4: Germany's federal prosecutor's office says August Hanning will be brought before a federal judge on charges that include treasonous espionage and attempted treason. Hanning, now 80, served as the head of Germany's foreign intelligence agency, known as the BND, between 1998 and 2005. Officers have also arrested a current intelligence officer named only as Manfred D for allegedly aiding and abetting attempted treason and treasonous espionage. The aide is suspected of providing the intelligence agency's former chief with thousands of classified documents in exchange for money. Hanning then allegedly used this information for his private consultancy work. For NPR News, I'm Esme Nicholson in Berlin.
2: Israel's defense minister says its military is on high alert ahead of the three-year anniversary of the October 7th Hamas-led attack. That's as a ceasefire has been declared in Gaza for nearly a year, despite ongoing Israeli strikes, as NPR's Kat Lonsdorf reports.
5: Israeli Defense Minister Israel Katz put out a warning ahead of the October 7th anniversary, saying that Israeli intelligence indicated that Hamas is planning to carry out attacks against Israeli forces in Gaza. He said that if such attacks occur, quote, Hamas and the population of Gaza will pay a heavy price beyond proportion. The statement comes just a day after Katz claimed Israel still intends to, quote, eliminate 2,000 members of Hamas who carried out the October 7th assault. It's been nearly a year since a ceasefire was declared in Gaza, which has still seen near daily deadly Israeli strikes on Palestinians. Israeli Prime Minister Benjamin Netanyahu has vowed to continue targeting anyone involved in the 2023 attack. Kat Lonsdorf, NPR News, Tel Aviv.
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7: This is CPR News. I'm Bozzy Kanani. Two people are dead after a private aircraft crashed Sunday night southwest of Boulder. The single-engine aircraft took off from an airport in Longmont and was found yesterday morning in a mountainous area north of El Dorado Canyon State Park and south of the Flatirons. The sheriff's office says both people in the aircraft were killed. Trying to sell a home in Colorado is especially hard right now. Homeowners are cutting prices more than sellers in any other state. CPR's Sarah Mulholland reports.
8: In August, about 32% of real estate listings in Colorado had reduced prices. That's according to an analysis of Zillow data by Denver realtor Cooper Thayer. That's higher than any other state in the country. The U.S. housing market hit a wall when interest rates went up in 2022 and has been slow ever since. But the trend is more pronounced in Colorado, according to Thayer. In Denver, there were even more cuts. 36% of sellers in the metro area cut the listing price. I'm Sarah Mulholland, CPR News.
7: Next year, Coloradans could look up and see autonomous drones delivering Walmart orders at up to 60 miles per hour. CPR's Haviland Haskell has more.
9: Walmart is partnering with drone company Wing to bring drone delivery to Denver in 2027. The Federal Aviation Administration largely regulates drones, but cities can set some local rules. North Glen, a suburb of Denver, is getting ahead of the rollout. Mayor Meredith Leidy says the city council is expected to vote on regulations in the coming weeks.
10: There's very little that we have control over, but we wanted to make sure that we had some things in place before the first application, because we know that technology is changing and it's changing quickly.
9: The proposed rules would limit flight times, how close launch sites can be to homes and schools, and noise levels. Denver has not announced any similar rules yet. Haviland Haskell, CPR News.
7: You can find more news online at cpr.org.
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0: You're listening to Morning Edition on CPR News, 90.1 in Denver. I'm Bozzy Kanani. Good morning. A mega merger officially begins today, combining ownership of two of Hollywood's legacy movie studios with TV streaming services and news outlets.
1: They are willing to use their money and power to censor the news, to tear down stories that they or the president don't like.
0: That's the concern some people have about the company's leaders. You'll hear more about what's expected from a much larger Paramount coming up in 15 minutes. Here we go again. Another early October day with unseasonably warm temperatures. A lot like yesterday, when we did officially tie the record for daily heat at 87 degrees in Denver. And again today, our high could be 87, which would once again tie a record. In Grand Junction, sunny with a high today near 84, and in the mountains, highs today in the low to mid 70s.
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4: 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You make this whole thing possible.

0: right now. And so the short-sightedness and the rhetoric and the activities and the cuts, it's just disgusting.
1: But she's not only angry at the Republican Party and the president.
0: I completely blame the Democratic Party for Trump being in office again. The minute Biden got elected the first time, they had to figure out who was next. And they just didn't. They just didn't do it.
1: So she says she's watching her neighbors struggle, and she spends every day trying to protect them.
0: So it's really exhausting to be actually doing the hard work, right, for your neighbors, and watching people of privilege take pot shots all day, every day, without any actual facts.
1: Smith doesn't want what happened this summer in another city in Maine, Biddeford, to happen ever again, when ICE shot and killed a 25-year-old Colombian immigrant and father named Joan Sebastian Duran Guerrero during an attempted traffic stop on his way to work. The Department of Homeland Security told NPR that they never said he was the target of ICE agents that day. He leaves behind a 3-year-old daughter, Dulce, and his wife, Carolina Rojas Alvarez. I spoke with her recently at her lawyer's office.
2: What has life been like since that day?
3: Muy difícil.
4: Very difficult. Now I have to face everything alone. And it's even more painful to hear my little girl scream his name, saying, "Papa, where are you?" That's the most painful thing I've had to experience ever since his death, and that I can't bring him back to her.
1: Rojas Alvarez says she wants the man who killed her husband to be held accountable.
2: You have a 3-year-old daughter. I mean, what are you going to do now? What is your plan? Are you going to stay in Maine?
3: Por el momento, sí, mientras.
4: I will, while the investigation is ongoing. But not in the future. In other words, she's not going to study or make a life here.
1: The Trump administration's immigration enforcement has divided and galvanized voters in this country. For some, the heavy-handed approach is exactly what they want in immigration. For others, the months of detentions, deportations, and killings are a sign of just how much the country has strayed from its professed values. Those sentiments will go with them into the voting booth. This is NPR News.
5: The Forest Service says it doesn't have the money to keep managing Colorado's famous maroon bells. Pitkin County would like to take over daily operations, but some people worry it's a slippery slope to privatization.
6: What's it going to be? The maroon bells brought to you by Budweiser?
5: What this management change could mean for the bells and other public lands is coming up in 15 minutes as Morning Edition continues on CPR News.
7: 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We've received donations and have had clients come to us for support because they have heard about JFS on CPR. 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
8: Live from NPR News in Washington, I'm Dave Mattingly. The Pentagon says all long-range American bombers at a British airbase are back at their home bases in the U.S. The decision to move them comes amid an investigation into a suspected terror plot targeting RAF Fairford. NPR's Greg Myrie has more.
9: The U.S. military says all the bombers at Britain's Fairford Air Base in the southwest part of the country have returned to their home bases. Vice President Vance said the move was made out of an abundance of caution. He also referred to Iranian acts of terrorism against U.S. targets in the past, but did not offer details on any new threats. The U.S. has used the base to carry out airstrikes in the war against Iran. Just over a week ago, British police arrested 5 young men near the base, raising suspicions the facility might be a target. However, the 5 have all been released on bail. Greg Myrie, NPR News, Washington.
8: A total of 7 people have been arrested in connection with the suspected terror plot. The latest is that of a 22-year-old man in London. Former employees at Anthropic and OpenAI are among those warning the New York City Council about the dangers of artificial intelligence. They called for greater oversight at a hearing there yesterday. Stocks on Wall Street are higher this morning. This is NPR News from Washington.
5: This is CPR News. I'm Bozzy Kanani. A new campaign ad is going after Republican Jeff Crank for not meeting with family members of a Jeffrey Epstein victim. CPR's Caitlin Kim reports.
10: In the ad, the younger brother, Virginia Giuffre, and his wife say their congressman, Republican Jeff Crank, refused to meet with them as they pushed for Congress to release the Epstein files. Sky Roberts says they're pointing out Crank's inability to act.
11: When we brought the petition to his office, they locked the doors. They treated a grieving family as the threat.
10: Roberts and his wife appear in an ad for Crank's Democratic challenger for Congress, Jessica Killen. Crank did eventually vote to release the Epstein files, but he didn't sign the petition to force a vote. Giuffre was a well-known victim of Epstein's who died in 2025. Caitlin Kim, CPR News.
5: Business confidence in Colorado is low, and it's been that way for almost 2 years. CPR's Ben Marcus has more.
12: Business leaders have reported low confidence in Colorado for 7 straight quarters. CU Boulder business professor Brian Lewandowski says it signals an era of pessimism.
13: There are positive responses in there, but the pessimistic responses outweigh the optimistic responses. So it looks like companies are hesitant to hire and invest.
12: Companies blame the negative outlook on things like higher inflation and interest rates, also geopolitical instability. But there are other good economic readings, like state GDP and business formation. And so Lewandowski said that businesses have probably grown accustomed to the uncertainty.
5: Ben Marcus. Denver is working hard to end street homelessness. Denverite's Kyle Harris reports, when it comes to housing families, city leaders know there's still work to do.
14: Family homelessness is ticking up. Families seeking shelter are waitlisted for a place to stay. And when they want to come inside, the city lacks beds. Now Denver is opening a new family shelter, improving its shelter hotline and offering better case management in the shelter system. The city wants to ensure no child sleeps outside. And Denver aims to cut the waitlist to fewer than 100 families and slash family homelessness by 20%.
5: This is CPR News.
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16: It's Morning Edition from NPR News. I'm Leila Fadel in Portland, Maine, hosting from Maine Public.
17: And I'm Amy Martinez in Los Angeles, California. A new era in Hollywood has now begun. Paramount Skydance closed its long-anticipated and, for some, long-feared takeover of Warner Brothers Discovery this morning.
16: The $111 billion merger faced public protests, but ultimately passed legal and regulatory challenges in the U.S. and in Europe.
18: NPR's Manalit Del Barco joins us now from Los Angeles. Manalit, it is going to be one big, massive company. Who's in charge? What's in this company?
19: Yeah, so David Ellison will control this new media empire with help from his billionaire father, Larry Ellison, and investors from the Middle East. Their company, Skydance, combines two legendary film studios, both more than 100 years old, Paramount Pictures and Warner Brothers Pictures. Ellison also gets their streaming services like Paramount Plus and HBO Max. He gets MTV, Comedy Central, the Food Network, and two huge news outlets, CNN and CBS News. Ellison has defended the merger from critics worried about him having too much power over the media. This is Ellison on CNBC in March after outbidding Netflix.
20: This deal is basically, you know, it's pro-competitive, it's pro-consumer, it's good for the overall creative economy. We now have a library of 15,000 films, everything from Harry Potter to the DC Universe, Mission Impossible, Top Gun, The Godfather under one roof.
19: And that's not to mention popular TV shows the companies distribute, like Ted Lasso, The Daily Show, the Star Trek franchise, and all those Looney Tunes cartoons.
18: Now, when companies merge like this, sometimes changes occur, Manalit. What are some of those changes expected with this new company?
19: Yeah, well, Ellison already announced his co-CEO will be Enon Kreis, the former head of Mattel. But Michael DeLuca and Pamela Abdi, the duo that headed Warner Brothers Pictures, are now out of the picture. Just last year at the Oscars, they celebrated their films Sinners and One Battle After Another. You know, the Writers Guild of America and 12 state attorneys general tried unsuccessfully to block this merger. And as part of the settlement, Ellison agreed that the combined studios will make 30 films a year for the next few years. But critics remain skeptical of that.
18: What have you heard, though, about changes in the TV news networks? So you mentioned CNN and CBS. So what have you heard about changes that maybe Skydance might make?
19: Well, there's been a lot of worry about what might happen to CNN with the Ellisons being allies to President Trump. I spoke to Jessica Gonzalez. She's the co-CEO of the nonprofit media advocacy organization Free Press. That's not to be confused with the media company Free Press, founded by Barry Weiss, the head of CBS News. Well, Gonzalez's group helped organize the Block the Merger coalition.
0: We're concerned about the Ellisons corrupting CNN. We're concerned about what the Ellisons have already done since taking over Paramount and CBS. They are willing to use their money and power to censor the news, to tear down stories that they or the president don't like. We deserve better than billionaire oligarchs controlling our media system.
19: Now, to get the deal passed, Ellison promised to set up an independent oversight board to protect CNN from political interference. Skydance says the current head of CNN, Mark Thompson, will remain. Barry Weiss will continue to head CBS News.
18: Okay, so what about people that watch these films and TV shows that are going to be under this big umbrella and the people who work on all these projects?
19: Well, people against the deal predict that viewers could soon have to pay more for streaming services, and they could have fewer choices, and they say layoffs are inevitable. Ellison comes into this with a huge amount of debt, and for now, workers at both companies will be starting the day a bit unsure about their futures at Skydance.
18: That's NPR's Manalit Del Barco, who covers the media industry for us from Los Angeles. Manalit, thanks.
19: Thank you.
1: Russian authorities are telling people to stay calm after a worker at an infectious disease institute in Siberia died. The cause of the illness that killed her is unknown, and that death has led people to speculate about the outbreak of the plague or another very infectious disease. Joining us to talk about where things stand is NPR's Russia correspondent Charles Maines in Moscow. Good morning, Charles.
21: Morning, Lena.
1: So what do we know about what happened?
21: Well, so one thing that's never been disputed, last Tuesday, a 28-year-old female lab worker at an anti-plague research institute in Siberia's Irkutsk region fell ill and died 2 days later. The cause of her death is where things get murky. The head of Russia's consumer health watchdog, a body called Rospotrebnadzor, was dispatched immediately to the area. That's some 2,500 miles from Moscow, and quickly declared this young woman had died from pneumonia of an unknown origin. A follow-on investigation by the agency found no pathogens in this lab worker's body were linked to her work with infectious diseases, nor was there any evidence of other employees that had gotten sick. And so authorities declared the epidemiological environment in the Irkutsk region stable, a position that's been backed by the Kremlin, so kind of case closed.
1: Is that what people there think, case closed?
21: Well, that's the problem. You know, these reassuring statements aren't doing much to calm the public. They're seeing, I want to stress, unconfirmed reports by local media that several hospitals have been placed under quarantine. Why? Well, the reports spoke of concerns about the spread of the pneumatic plague, a potentially deadly airborne disease that is among the areas of study at this Siberian laboratory. And transparency with the Russian government has long been an issue here. So when people see additional measures like videos on social media showing health workers wanding temperature gauges over passengers as they arrive on flights from Irkutsk to Moscow, you know, it sets off alarm bells, particularly after the experience of the COVID pandemic.
1: And what can you tell us about the institute itself, where the lab technician who died was working?
21: Well, for one, it's got a really long name, the Irkutsk Anti-Plague Research Institute of Siberia and the Far East. The institute itself dates back to the Stalinist period. It was founded by the Soviets in the 1930s to monitor strains of dangerous pathogens like anthrax, cholera, and the plague, the latter of which has rolled across Siberia through the millennia. But the institute's work has also been preventative. I mean, it's even partnered with specialists from the U.S., Europe, and China in recent years. So there's nothing here to suggest, at least based on its history, that this is some kind of military biolab or anything of that nature. But again, that hasn't stopped people from speculating.
1: What has the U.S. government said?
21: Well, President Trump has offered to help Russia with any containment efforts if need be. And Secretary of State Marco Rubio struck a similar tone, saying basically, let's wait and see.
2: Brad, so we're watching and monitoring it closely. Yeah, I don't think it's cause for alarm, but it is cause for focus and a cause to just keep an eye on it, and we're doing that.
3: What's considering the offensive this past weekend?
21: And just one final point, Layla. If by some chance this is the plague, it's worth keeping in mind this is not an unknown pathogen like we saw with COVID-19. In fact, just the opposite. Despite the plague's history and reputation for death, it killed half of Europe in the Middle Ages, after all. You know, the plague can be treated quite effectively today through containment measures and antibiotics if provided in time.
1: That's NPR's Charles Maines in Moscow. Thank you, Charles.
21: Thank you.
22: 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I'm Bozzy Kanani, and if you're new to CPR News, welcome. New technology is always changing the jobs of the future. So are our colleges and universities keeping up? You'll hear more about how Americans are feeling about higher education these days. That, plus all the morning's business news, is coming up in the Marketplace Morning Report in 10 minutes. It'll be another warm and dry day in Colorado, and it looks like we could tie another daily record for heat. In Denver, a high near 87 today. And a few other temperatures in the forecast as well. In Grand Junction, a high near 84. And in the Central Mountains, near Vail and Aspen, sunny with highs in the low to mid-70s. It looks like a shift to cooler weather is still several days away. That could possibly come toward the end of the weekend. This is CPR News, 90.1 in the Denver area.
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28: Guess the median age of voters who show up for primaries. It's almost 60 years old.
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28: Senior Class, our series on gerontocracy in America, continues with The Silver Ballot Box. That's on the next On Point.
22: You can hear that episode of On Point this morning at 10 here on CPR News. That's right after Colorado Matters, which is up next at 9. This is Morning Edition. I'm Bozzy Kanani. The Maroon Bells is one of the most photographed sites in Colorado, drawing about 200,000 visitors a year. But despite the big crowds, the federal government says it doesn't have the money to manage the area. Instead, it's planning to transfer daily operations to Pitkin County, and that's drawing a mixed response. CPR's Caitlin Kim and Stina Sieg report.
4: It's a cold fall afternoon, with clouds slung so low you can't actually see the top of the Maroon Bells. But there are still lots of visitors admiring the bell-shaped peaks looming over a clear lake, with aspen trees glowing bright yellow. They haven't heard of the idea to transfer day-to-day management to Pitkin. But once they do, most people are pretty skeptical.
5: National forests are national, not local. Not private. Period.
4: That's Wilma, an out-of-state visitor who only wanted to use her first name. Minnesotan Victor Valinskis, who just hiked for days in the wilderness, is concerned this iconic area could be privatized.
6: What's it going to be, the Maroon Bells brought to you by Budweiser?
4: Pitkin officials say
7: their worry is justified.
4: Gary Tenenbaum is director of Pitkin County Open Space and Trails. He says the county needs to operate the Maroon Bells so the Forest Service doesn't give the job to a private company.
7: So this was a way to keep public hands in public management.
4: And he believes his county can do things the federal government can't, like maintain the bathrooms, which he says haven't had soap for a while.
7: And we need these things. Right now, the Forest Service doesn't have the budget to do it.
4: Pitkin County has more flexibility to raise entrance fees to address these day-to-day issues, as well as maintenance projects. Tenenbaum says running the scenic area is a huge lift, but
7: we have to do it because it's one of the most prized possessions in the country, but it's also a prized possession of the local community here.
4: Under the new agreement, Pitkin would be responsible for all day-use areas, campgrounds, trails, and other infrastructure for 5 years, starting next year.
8: Away from Maroon Bells, others worry about the precedent this agreement sets.
9: This is a slippery slope.
8: Mark Scolacci is professor of natural resources law at the University of Colorado. He thinks Pitkin County wants to do the right thing and is a responsible partner, but the agreement is problematic.
9: If you let the Forest Service turn over responsibility to Pitkin County, who's next? And how far does this go? And does the Forest Service ever get back the responsibility to manage these areas?
8: Pitkin County has more money than most in the state. But what happens in other areas of the country without the same resources? Scolacci worries the toothpaste won't go back in the tube. Others worry it's a backdoor to disposing of public lands. Scott Fitzwilliams is a former forest supervisor of the White River National Forest. He says this solution doesn't get to the heart of the problem, which is federal land management agencies are increasingly underfunded and understaffed.
10: It's been a gradual depletion, and since the Trump administration, second Trump administration, it's been a radical and extensive depletion of boots on the ground.
8: Jennifer Schuler is the district ranger overseeing Maroon Bells. She says the Forest Service will continue to be involved at the site, just in a different way. It's estimated the bells need $5 to $7 million of work.
11: We've been operating in about a $380,000 deficit annually, and we don't have enough funding to come in to really operate the site in the way that it should be at this point.
8: She says a visitor's experience may even improve under this new agreement. Back at Maroon Bells.
4: Liza Walsh, here from Colorado Springs, walks down to the lake.
12: It's beautiful.
4: As tears well, she says she's scared imagining
12: the loss of this or the loss of any of it.
4: Walsh doesn't want to see the day when public lands are sold off or made so expensive that average people can't visit. Pitkin County says they're trying to protect the bells by stepping up to manage them. One of their first improvements, soap in the bathrooms.
22: CPR's Stina Sieg and Caitlin Kim are reporting. The Forest Service is taking public comments on the plan through this Friday. This is Morning Edition on CPR News.
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0: From Marketplace in Washington, I'm Kimberly Adams. More Americans than ever are questioning the value of higher education. A new survey from Gallup finds that just 31% of adults in the U.S. think a college education is very important. That's the lowest since Gallup first started asking that question nearly 50 years ago. Marketplace's Stephanie Hughes looks at what's going on.
2: In the cauldron of ingredients that's led to this loss of trust in higher education, the cost of college is key. So are the loans people take out to cover that cost.
3: Everybody knows somebody who's drowning in debt.
2: Josh Weiner leads the Aspen Institute's College Excellence Program.
3: That difficulty repaying debt is shaping how people feel about the whole system.
2: Another ingredient, says Weiner, many recent college grads have struggled to find work, and their stories resonate with would-be students. Also, says Catherine Hill with the education nonprofit Ithaca SNR, higher ed hasn't worked out for a lot of people. There are more than 43 million adults in the U.S. who started college, may have taken on some debt, but never got a degree.
4: Those people haven't experienced the benefits of going on to higher education, and in many cases, it's probably made them worse off.
2: Top that off with a heavy dollop of worry about what AI is going to do to the labor market, and you end up with the current stew of uncertainty. That's tough for colleges, which are also seeing fewer international students and a dwindling number of young people.
4: I think schools are going to be very challenged in terms of net tuition revenue.
2: Hill says one potential source of new students are the old ones, those millions of people who started college but never finished. I'm Stephanie Hughes for Marketplace.
0: Let's do the numbers. The Dow Jones Industrial Average is up 272 points. That's about 0.5%. The S&P 500 is up 0.7%, and the NASDAQ is up 0.8%. The 10-year Treasury yield is down at 5.27%. Oil prices are down this morning. Brent crude is trading down almost 2% at $98.37 a barrel.
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0: More than 2 million young people between the ages of 19 and 24 could lose Medicaid coverage in the next couple of years as new work requirements and more frequent eligibility checks phase in. That's according to a new report from the Urban Institute. This is in the 40 Medicaid expansion states plus Washington, D.C., where low-income adults who don't have kids or a disability are currently able to get free or low-cost health coverage through the government. And this is despite the fact that nearly 90% of young adults should still be eligible to keep their insurance under the new rules. Marketplace's Samantha Fields has more.
5: A lot is changing soon for many people on Medicaid. In most states, starting January 1st, to keep their insurance, low-income adults will have to prove they're working or volunteering at least 80 hours a month, that they're in school at least half-time, or that they should be exempt from those requirements because they're a caregiver or too sick to work. And they'll have to submit that proof every 6 months, twice as often as they do now.
6: Just by virtue of people having to do more paperwork, you see these dramatic estimates of the number of people who will lose their coverage.
5: Leo Cuello at Georgetown Center for Children and Families says the risk is particularly high for young people.
6: First of all, they're more likely to have gig economy work, informal work arrangements.
5: Gig work tends to be hard for states to verify automatically, which means more paperwork more often.
6: They're more likely to be in school, which means that if a state doesn't have a good system for doing automatic data matches for school, again, they're going to have to do a lot of reporting to show that they're in school.
5: And many people in their late teens or early 20s are just new to all the admin required to get and keep insurance. Betsy Cliff at the University of Chicago says when you're that age, it's also common to move around a lot.
7: Because you haven't settled into a job or a place to live.
5: And she says that can be a barrier to keeping health coverage.
7: It's much easier to stay enrolled in Medicaid if your life is more stable. So if you keep the same address, if you keep the same income, if you keep the same phone number.
5: If you don't, you could miss the phone call or the letter telling you it's time to recertify. Jennifer Haley at the Urban Institute says all of this could lead to 2.3 million young adults losing Medicaid over the next couple of years.
8: Coverage is projected to fall among young adults in every state that has adopted the ACA Medicaid expansion.
5: How much it'll fall could vary a lot by state, according to Jennifer Tolbert at the health policy nonprofit KFF.
9: States do have options and can adopt policies that will help to mitigate any potential coverage losses.
5: One option they have, at least next year, that could make a big difference, she says, is to let people submit a letter saying, I drive 20 hours a week for Uber as proof of employment, instead of requiring official pay stubs. Nikita Singaretti at Fortuna Health says even better would be making it so that as many people as possible don't even have to submit paperwork every 6 months.
10: The number one thing is using data to automatically get people through the renewal process.
5: If a state can verify someone's employment or student status through a database, they'll just stay enrolled.
10: Number two is, of course, education, but education with navigation partners. So actually people, actually navigators that could guide people through the process.
5: And Leo Cuello at Georgetown says states need to make a point of getting the word out in places young people are likely to see it.
6: That means doing outreach campaigns that are not just, you know, in the newspaper, but also showing up on, you know, TikTok streams.
5: And he says it means giving people options for submitting whatever proof they need to submit.
6: So, for example, do I have to get a physical copy of my medical record, put it in an envelope, and mail it in?
5: Or can I take a screenshot of my record and text it in? The easier states can make it, Cuello says, the more likely young people are to keep their insurance. I'm Samantha Fields for Marketplace.
11: Our producers are Emma Condon, Tamar Fagan, and Ariana Rosas. Our senior producer is Alex Schroeder, and our supervising senior producer is Meredith Gerritsen-Morby. In Washington, I'm Kimberly Adams with the Marketplace Morning Report. 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
12: CPR News has more of today's business news at 3. Tune in for Marketplace with more updates on the economy and the closing numbers on Wall Street. You can also catch it tonight at 6:30. It's 9 o'clock. 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
17: We have a beautiful building with so many ways that you can experience nature in a way that meets where you are. We recognize that people have lots of different ways that they experience nature and feel comfortable in nature.
16: Toured this one-of-a-kind $43 million library with us, with some young people who are part of a program called Camping to Connect.
18: We use nature as a vehicle for connection and belonging. So the idea here is to use the nurturing power of nature, invite these young men to disconnect from technology, to unplug, and ultimately to connect with their higher self.
19: I think it's just an overall really cool place.
16: First News.
20: Live from NPR News in Washington, I'm Corva Coleman. The massive media merger between Paramount Skydance and Warner Brothers Discovery is now final. The combined company, Skydance, announced the completed acquisition in a statement this morning. CEO David Ellison calls it a historic day for the industry. The $111 billion merger brings together two major film studios, global streaming services, and TV assets, including CBS News and CNN. The heads of both news networks are staying on board. The man who killed 13 people in a mass shooting at Fort Hood, Texas in 2009 will be executed by firing squad. NPR's Quill Lawrence reports it's the first military execution in decades.
3: Nidal Malik Hassan was an army major stationed at Fort Hood when he opened fire on his fellow soldiers with a semi-automatic handgun. 32 were wounded and 13 died, including a pregnant soldier. The Pentagon announced that for the first time since World War II, a firing squad will be used to carry out Hassan's death sentence. A military execution requires the president's approval. Hassan was born in Virginia and became an Army psychiatrist. He testified at his trial that he carried out the attack because of what he called the illegal and immoral wars in Iraq and Afghanistan. Quill Lawrence, NPR News.
20: Forces in Yemen backed by Saudi Arabia say they've recaptured a port city from Houthi rebels. But Houthi rebels based in Yemen are firing into Saudi Arabia. NPR's Aya Batraoui says Saudi Arabia is now getting help.
21: To defend against these attacks, Saudi Arabia is getting some support from Britain and France. Yesterday, top ministers from Pakistan and Turkey also met in Saudi Arabia, and they confirmed that they're providing rapid military support now to the kingdom as part of the Mecca Agreement. That's the new defense pact that was signed by the three countries over the summer. And this pact really stems from President Trump's reluctance to get directly involved in another war in the Gulf. The U.S. has not agreed to Saudi Arabia's request for refueling support, but it is sharing intel on the Houthis.
20: NPR's Aya Batraoui reporting. Two people are dead and nine injured after Ukraine carried out a massive drone attack on Moscow. As NPR's Charles Maines reports from the city, Ukraine's main target was again energy facilities.
22: Moscow Mayor Sergei Sobyanin said Russian air defenses destroyed a majority of the 650 drones launched overnight. Yet the two fatalities appear to be due to falling debris from intercepts, and Ukraine successfully targeted the Moscow region's largest fuel storage hub, with witness video showing the facility, which provides oil to the city's main three airports, engulfed in flames. The attacks follow pledges by Ukrainian President Volodymyr Zelensky to continue a months-long campaign targeting Russian energy infrastructure, a response, Zelensky says, to Russia's own intensified airstrikes on Ukrainian cities and heating infrastructure ahead of the winter months. Charles Maines, NPR News, Moscow.
20: This is NPR.
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24: This is CPR News. I'm Bozzy Kanani. Homeowners in Colorado are cutting prices more than sellers in any other state, CPR's Sarah Mulholland reports.
25: In August, about 32% of real estate listings in Colorado had reduced prices. That's according to an analysis of Zillow data by Denver realtor Cooper Thayer. That's higher than any other state in the country. The U.S. housing market hit a wall when interest rates went up in 2022 and has been slow ever since. But the trend is more pronounced in Colorado, according to Thayer. In Denver, there were even more cuts. 36% of sellers in the metro area cut the listing price. I'm Sarah Mulholland, CPR News.
24: Next year, Coloradans could look up and see autonomous drones delivering Walmart orders at up to 60 miles per hour. CPR's Haviland Haskell has more.
26: Walmart is partnering with drone company Wing to bring drone delivery to Denver in 2027. The Federal Aviation Administration largely regulates drones, but cities can set some local rules. North Glen, a suburb of Denver, is getting ahead of the rollout. Mayor Meredith Leidy says the city council is expected to vote on regulations in the coming weeks.
27: There's very little that we have control over, but we wanted to make sure that we had some things in place before the first application, because we know that technology is changing and it's changing quickly.
26: The proposed rules would limit flight times, how close launch sites can be to homes and schools, and noise levels. Denver has not announced any similar rules yet.
24: This is CPR News.
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1: This is Colorado Matters on CPR News and KRCC. I'm Chandra Thomas Whitfield. It's a library like no other. Oh, wow. That's the sound of some young people checking out the new Anythink Nature Library in Thornton. It's been dubbed the first public nature library in the country. And with a $43 million price tag, it's far from your typical library. The sprawling 33,000 square foot facility sits next to the 140-acre Ayler open space and includes trails, gardens, and other outdoor spaces, even a mud pit. And it's all designed to connect the library to the gorgeous Colorado landscape and to inspire visitors to get outside and get some nature. We brought you here back in March when it was under construction. Now it's open and we're back visiting with some young people who already know a thing or two about getting outdoors. First, we're joined now by Anythink Library's Executive Director, Mark Fink. Welcome to Colorado Matters.
17: Thank you. Happy to be here.
1: Well, thank you for letting us come back.
17: Absolutely. Happy to host you.
1: Well, it's extra exciting to see all this finally come together. We can't wait to tour this through the eyes of these young people who are part of a program called Camping to Connect. But first, we want to hear about how things have been going. What was that like to see this innovative project finally become available to the public?
17: So we opened our doors on Saturday, August 8th, and it was a race to the finish line.
1: I would imagine. There's a lot to do.
17: A lot to do, a lot of pieces to put in their final place, but our staff did an amazing job. And on our grand opening day, we welcomed 6,500 people into
1: Whoa,
17: the library.
1: 6,500.
17: Yep.
1: And on then, the first day.
17: On the very first day. And then the first day we were open for regular hours on a Monday, we had 4,000 people. We had almost 2,500 people sign up for new library cards. And they borrowed almost all of the gear that we had in the library. So I'd say it's been a resounding success.
1: And this time of year seems like the perfect time to just come hang out and enjoy fall in Colorado.
17: Well, this is definitely a four-season library, and of course, now that the weather's cooled off just a little bit, our gardens are amazing, and there's lots of opportunity to spend a little bit of time outdoors just enjoying nature, and we're seeing a lot of the birds come back now that construction's completed, and...
1: They didn't care for all that racket, huh?
17: we're welcoming them back, and I think everybody's settling in.
1: I think it's fair to say that this new Anythink Nature Library was built with a different idea about what a library could be. A place to check out books, but also check out outdoor gear and scientific equipment, all in the name of encouraging folks to learn about nature.
17: Yes. So there were several factors that went into the design of this building. The first was the input of our Indigenous Advisory Council.
1: Mm.
17: And we really leaned into understanding some of our tribal leaders and their relationships with nature. And we brought that council along with us through the entire design process. As we incorporated some of their wisdom into the design, we went back to the council and said, this is what we're thinking. What are your thoughts? We wanted to do this in an authentic way. And that has inspired several of the design elements in the building. We've also used the environmental kinship model, which focuses on four ways that people really experience nature. And those four elements are in nature, about nature, for nature, and with nature. And we've designed zones within the library that respond to each of those four areas.
1: Well, like I said, we'll be touring the facility with some students from the organization here in Colorado called Camping to Connect, so don't give it all away. But in your view, what's the biggest highlight of this space, which is touted as the nation's first public nature library?
17: Yes. So I think that one of the things that makes this library really special is We have a boulder field inside of the library that is real Colorado boulders. And one of the things that we've noticed is, you know, when we were sitting in a conference room thinking about this idea, we didn't know how kids and families would respond. So we were taking a little bit of a gamble. But we wanted to create an opportunity for kids to test their balance, take a little bit of a risk. So we put these boulders in the building before the concrete was even poured. So we were completely committed to the idea. And now we see joy and play every day as kids and their families just climb and relax and play on the boulders.
1: And there's trails, there's gardens, there's outdoor spaces. What's your favorite feature?
17: Two features I love. I love our dark room. So we have a room that is really meant to simulate sitting around a campfire at night and looking up and seeing a starry sky. So it's a really beautiful space where it's completely dark and you can really relax and get grounded. It's a great opportunity for meditation or yoga or sound baths. One of our guides actually did a glowworm program in the space. So looking at glowworms and having them do an obstacle course. So it was a really great way for kids to use their imagination and try something new.
1: Well, you mentioned joy earlier. Is there a particular reaction that stood out to you that you've observed?
17: So on opening day, we had a conga line of kids on the boulders. They would run and jump and play on the boulders. They'd get to the end. They'd run back to the end of the line and just, they were on repeat. So wow. It was so cool to see. And parents and caregivers were all about letting them do that. And it was a great way for them to get their energy out on that exciting day.
1: Well, as you can hear, we are really in an active space right now. There are people buzzing around, so really sets the scene. So this library is in the city of Thornton, but you say it's for everyone and could even become a regional draw. What kind of attention are you seeing now that you're officially open?
17: So we are definitely seeing a really positive impact from Adams County residents, and that's who we serve, and that's who provide the tax dollars for offering the first public nature library in the country here in Adams County. But we are definitely a regional draw. We've got folks coming from all over the state. We had some folks who are coming in from California to take a look at the space to understand what we've done with our concept. So we've received national attention, which is really exciting. But I think that we've really designed this space to meet local community needs. And we've really designed this based on inspiration from our community. And it's really all about connecting local residents with the local Colorado landscape right here in Adams County.
1: For someone listening who has some reservations about visiting, saying, well, I'm not really an outdoors person, what would you tell them? Why should they come and visit anyway?
17: We have a beautiful building with so many ways that you can experience nature in a way that meets where you are. So it could be sitting by a fireplace, reading a book, sitting in a comfortable chair, looking out the window at the beautiful landscape. It could be picking an herb that we have in our learning garden and taking that home and using it in the meal that you cook for dinner. I'd say we have something for everyone, and we want everybody to feel special and more connected to nature when they visit.
1: Mark, thanks so much for talking with us.
17: Thank you.
1: That was Mark Fink, executive director of the new $43 million Anythink Nature Library, now open in Thornton. Dubbed the first public nature library in the country, it's a sprawling 33,000 square foot facility sitting next to 140 acre Ayler open space and includes trails, gardens, and other outdoor spaces, even a mud pit. How fun! When we come back, we tour the library with a very special group of students who found connection through camping. I'm Chandra Thomas Whitfield, you with Colorado Matters on CPR News and KRCC.
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1: Welcome back to Colorado Matters on CPR News and KRCC. I'm Chandra Thomas Whitfield. Today I'm at the new Anything Nature Library here in lovely Thornton, Colorado. It's considered the first public nature library in the country. As you might imagine, this is far from your typical library. It includes trails, gardens, and other outdoor spaces, even a mud pit. And it's all about getting outdoors, which of course is what we love to do here in Colorado. Before the break, we heard from Executive Director Mark Fink. Next, we're about to tour the space with some young people from an organization called Camping to Connect, which is all about bringing diversity to the great outdoors experience. I'm here with its founder and executive director, Manny Almonte. Welcome to Colorado Matters.
18: Thank you, Chandra. Thank you for having me.
1: What is Camping to Connect? What do you all do, and who do you serve?
18: Yeah, so Camping to Connect is a nonprofit organization that serves young men of color. It started in New York City back in 2018, and we expanded here to Colorado, to the Front Range, back in 2021. So we've been working with traditionally underserved communities, and we use nature as a vehicle for connection and belonging. So the idea here is to use the nurturing power of nature, invite these young men to disconnect from technology, to unplug.
1: I like that. So disconnect
18: to connect. Exactly.
1: That is so true. We need more of that.
18: 100%. So they need to connect with each other, connect with nature, and ultimately to connect with their higher selves.
1: What need would you say it feels?
18: It's been around for 8 years. And originally, when people think camping to connect, they hear camping first, right? That is not the goal. The goal is the connection. So removing the barriers of access from transportation. You know, we work with kids who are living in urban environments for the most part. So to be able to come together in a space of brotherhood where the mentors, the facilitators are also men of color. So it's peer mentorship, right? Mm-hmm. Culturally responsible peer mentorship. So when these young men are hiking, camping, mountain biking, fly fishing with their facilitators, their mentors, they can see themselves in them, right? So the mentors are not people who necessarily grew up in the outdoors. They themselves may have come into it just a few years ago. So they can actually understand how these kids feel when they say, well, this is not for me, or I don't belong in this space. And it's like, you know, that's what I thought as well. But guess what? Here we are. And let me show you how to fly fish.
1: I think we, of course, all understand camping. But tell us more about the connecting that does happen while you all take a break from technology, you're being at one with nature. What's some of the special moments that you've observed?
18: So there's lots of firsts for many of these young men. And to experience these things with others who perhaps for themselves were also firsts, like, you know, getting to swim in a pond, getting to actually hiking, right? Just being out there in nature. And sometimes we don't tell them exactly how far we're going to go. And when we tell them that they just did 5, 6, 7 miles, you know, we ask them first and they think it's a mile, you know, like half a mile. It's like, no, you just did 7 miles. And they can't believe it and they celebrate. And in that moment, after they have struggled together, they can actually celebrate together at the top of a mountain, you know, experience that. It's a beautiful thing. So they do it in community. And in that moment, they don't feel alone. What we're addressing is the loneliness epidemic, right? So it's the idea that nature nurtures, right? And we hear the Anything Nature Library, right? Because we want to continue to nurture these kids that once they have experienced the thing outside, now they can learn about environmental, you know, matters, environmental justice. They can learn more about how to do things out there in the outdoors, right? So it's just a beautiful thing for them to be able to connect, to do the things together, to learn together, and to be in this journey with their mentors who, again, they themselves may have been new to this.
1: What are your big hopes in terms of the future of your programming?
18: My hope is for these young men to, once they come into young adulthood, to be able to come at a crossroads in life the way they do at a trail, and to have enough information, enough experience for them to make informed decisions. They still have to make the choices, but having enough information, I think that's what we all need, and that's what they're lacking. There's a over-reliance on social media and, you know, learning on TikTok and all these things, but you don't learn how to ride a bike through your phone on TikTok. You learn how to ride a bike by getting on the bike and by falling and knowing how that feels and knowing how to balance yourself on that bike, right? So we want to be the ones that offer them the bike, shows them the trail, shows them how to balance, and then for them to take off in this journey of life.
1: Well, thank you so much, Manny.
18: Thank you, Chandra.
1: I can tell that these young men from your program, Camping to Connect, are super excited to tour this amazing space.
5: Yeah!
1: The new Anythink Nature Library here in Thornton. So let's get started.
5: Let's go! Yeah.
1: Let's start with names.
6: I'm Miles.
7: I'm Riley.
8: Amir.
9: I'm Zach.
10: I'm Julius.
11: I'm Manny.
17: Welcome to the Anythink Nature Library. We're here in the lobby of the building, and the first thing that I want to point out is this feature column.
1: Now that these young men from your program, Camping to Connect, are super excited to tour this amazing space.
5: Yeah!
1: The new Anythink Nature Library here in Thornton. So let's get started.
5: Let's go! Yeah.
1: Let's start with names.
6: I'm Miles.
7: I'm Riley.
10: Amir.
9: I'm Zach.
10: I'm Julius.
11: I'm Manny.
17: Welcome to the Anythink Nature Library. We're here in the lobby of the building, and the first thing that I want to point out is this feature column. It's the first thing that you see when you walk into the library, and this is...

0: to construct this feature column. It holds up the front of the building. And 5 years ago, they didn't have the technology to actually build this column. So we used art, engineering, and science to bring something that represents nature to life. And that's the first thing that you see when you walk in the building. And then we wanted to create this experience of awe when you walk in the front doors. Stephen, do you want to talk about kind of what you see when you walk in?
1: Do you guys notice what's all over the glass when you get close?
2: Dots?
1: Yeah, can you guess why those are there?
3: I cannot.
1: It's so that birds don't fly into the windows and knock themselves out. And we have so many windows in this building, and so you'll see all the glass is covered with those little dots.
4: So what do you all think? I mean, this huge structure resembling a tree that's holding up the front of the building.
5: It's cool. It's a cool way of engineering.
3: It's a pretty cool, like, I actually do like the design. It's actually pretty creative, and it's pretty unique.
4: Any thoughts?
6: I think it's pretty neat how they're using an art of a tree to hold up, like, the entire front part of the building. It's kind of cool.
4: Sounds like we have some future engineers in here. Let's keep walking.
0: So, Stephen had you look up. I'm going to have you look down at this floor that we have here. We have this terrazzo floor that was laid by a company right here in the Denver area. One of the things that you might see are little animals, little brass animals throughout the space. We have 50 animals, fish, and insects that are native to Colorado that take you from the front of the library to the back of the library. And we want to provide this opportunity for people to learn about things that they might see every day in Colorado. And we're going to have a fun scavenger hunt where everybody can learn a little bit more about these animals, insects, and birds.
4: What animals do you all see?
7: Over there, there's a bird.
8: I see a horse. I see a turtle somewhere there. And a butterfly.
9: He has a whiskers. Prairie dog, yeah.
10: Yeah, prairie dog.
4: And it's etched into this beautiful flooring. And you also told us to look down, but when we look up, we see these beautiful skylights.
0: Yeah, so one of the things that we've done here in this space is really maximize the amount of natural light that we use so it reduces our energy costs. In addition to having a lot of ways that people can learn more about nature here, we have environmental sustainability at the heart of the building. So we have 370 solar panels on the roof that will take care of about half of our utility costs. And then underneath the building, we have geothermal heating and cooling, and we have about 6 miles of pipe that run under the building that cool the building using the cooling features of being underground with water.
4: Pretty cool.
0: A couple other features that you see right when you walk in, you see this wall with all this green in it. Do you think that those plants are real?
3: Yes.
0: So, so we have a plant wall here. One of the things that we've tried to do in this building is bring in the concept of biophilic design, and that's bringing nature from the outdoors to the indoors. And bringing nature indoors, you experience some of the physical and mental benefits of being outside, but we bring those inside. So this wall, it's self-irrigating, and it's just really meant to bring some of that greenery into the library that you'll be able to enjoy throughout the whole year.
4: I should also note that we see a cafe behind us and also, of course, books.
8: It's a brand new library.
1: That's cool. You guys should pay attention as we do our tour to any time that this library, when you're inside, it reminds you of something outside. The best thing I've heard about this hallway is from a little 5-year-old kid. He told me it feels like we're standing underwater and those are all like the bubbles on the surface of like the river. Can you picture it?
11: Yeah. Oh, yeah.
8: That's very nice. Yeah. About that wall, coming in, just walking into the library, it stands out. It's huge and it's undulating and wavy at the same time. And I do love the consistency on sort of like the birch, you know, wood color throughout. And it feels very zen, you know. I think that was taken into account, I'm assuming, to create a zen space.
1: Zen's a great way to describe this library. How it makes you feel, sometimes when there's about 400 kids in here running around, you'll see our boulder scrambles. It doesn't always feel zen, but you can always look around and see that zen.
0: The wall that Manny was referencing, that wall is made out of sustainably harvested bamboo. And we use bamboo on that wall for one reason, because there's no straight lines in this building. Everything has a very organic shape. And so we were able to mold the bamboo to fit the curves of the wall. And then behind the bamboo is sound dampening material as well. So you have a really grand space, but we also have ways that make it feel like it doesn't echo.
4: Okay. So-

0: Now we are touching the plants.
1: Sometimes when it's quiet like this, you can hear the water. There's a wall that waters them behind. That's a cool sound you can hear in here sometimes. Although I don't know that it's happening right now. It happens sometimes.
0: We're at the new $43 million Anythink Nature Library in Adams County with a group of young men from a program called Camping to Connect. Our tour guides are its executive director, Mark Fink, and librarian, Stephen Minner. The tour continues after the break with books and what makes this library's collection truly unique. I'm Chandra Thomas Whitfield. 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
2: I'm Bozzy Kanani with these headlines. Two people are dead after a private plane crashed Sunday night southwest of Boulder. The single-engine aircraft took off from an airport in Longmont and was found yesterday morning in a mountainous area north of El Dorado Canyon State Park. The sheriff's office has not released the names of those killed. Business leaders in Colorado have reported low confidence for seven straight quarters. CU Boulder business professor Brian Lewandowski says the survey results signal an era of pessimism, leaving companies hesitant to hire and invest. Companies blamed the negative outlook on things like higher inflation, interest rates, and geopolitical instability. But there are other good economic readings like state GDP and business formation. We could tie another daily record for heat on the Front Range. In Denver, a high temperature of 87 degrees is forecast. 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
1: This is Colorado Matters from CPR News and KRCC. I'm Chandra Thomas Whitfield. Today we're taking a special tour of a one-of-a-kind library, the Anythink Nature Library in Adams County, which is touted as the nation's first nature library. Not only can you check out books, you can check out more than 600 outdoor recreational items there too. I'm touring it today with some students who are part of a program called Camping to Connect, which aims to get young men out in nature to open up about their feelings. Our tour guides are librarian Stephen Minner and the library's executive director, Mark Fink. Now, about those books.
2: As we kind of walk through this main part of the library, you see that we have all the books. So we have about 40,000 items that are part of this collection, and 70% of them are about nature. So we've got the collection divided up into four different zones based on the environmental kinship model. And that's really because people experience nature in a lot of different ways. And the four areas that we focused on are being in nature, learning with nature, about nature, and for nature. So the collection that we have is organized according to those four zones. So really the entire library is designed to provide different kinds of experiences when you're here. And we have the collection organized so that all the kids' items and the adult items are all together within those zones. So it's very different than a traditional library using like the Dewey Decimal System. We've really created a way to create a browsing experience where you can see a book and get curious about it, pick it up and learn something new. And then you can see what else is kind of related and maybe you go home with a stack of 50 books.
1: And as you mentioned, it's so interactive. I'm looking right here at these beautiful windows, and it's sort of like a clothesline with leaves, and there are questions pinned to the clothesline with little notes with names on it shaped like leaves.
3: This one says, I like hiking. This one here says, book club in Spanish. This one says, the world. And each of them, like, whoever wrote it, their name is on it for the most part. I like hiking is by Camila, and they're all about what activities make you feel most connected to nature. So
1: pretty interactive, and it's cool to see all the different visitors share their input.
2: Yeah, so one of the things that we try and do at all of our libraries at Anythink is we create these what we call experience zones. So it's a way to interact with information that we have at the library, but do it in a way that is, you know, very personal. So by asking a question, we also have these pencils and the little leaves over there where people can write their answers, and then we invite people to post them. So we do that throughout our libraries, and it's just a new way to think about something that you might already know about, but you want to share it. And so it's a way of creating community at the library.
1: Awesome. Okay, so we are now heading to the Boulder area, and we're not talking about Boulder, Colorado.
2: To sit and climb and play and relax, you got your own indoor boulder field.
4: These boulders were placed really thoughtfully and carefully before any of the building that you see around them was built. So they put the boulders in place, they laid the concrete, and then they built this part of the library around them. Yeah, and you should go feel them and touch them. They've got lichen on them. And all day long, this is a quiet moment in this library, but most of the day, kids are scrambling all over these.
1: Okay, so everyone's kind of sitting on these huge boulders. What do you think? Can you see yourself kind of just relaxing here?
3: I actually can. These rocks are really comfy, especially this one. It's shaped like perfectly like a seat, and then all of the pillows or like the cushions, they're all shaped like leaves from what I can see.
1: What are you seeing outside these huge, beautiful windows?
3: I'm seeing like a really big field, some trees, and then a little outdoor area, and then even far beyond that, like houses and trees as well. So like a lot of really natural elements that just stay to this land.
1: Beautiful kind of indoor-outdoor feel here.
2: So the boulder field that we have inside is really meant to create a moment for kids to experience risky play and just, you know, but do it in kind of the comfort of, you know, a softer floor, But then when you get the confidence of playing on these boulders, then that boulder field runs outside of the library down the hill. So you can take it to the next level outside. And then at the bottom of the hill, we have our famous mud pit.
5: Uh-oh. Mud pits. I'm sure there's a little love-hate with the parents on that one, but, you know, we'll just make sure we come with a change of clothes.
4: It's crazy, though. Actually, parents have been so respectful and into the mud pit. About at all times, there's between like 5 and like 40 people out there, all in community. We don't even have a staff person outside most of the time. Everyone is just out there getting muddy. I remember the first kid that got in, Anthony, with his dad, day one of our grand opening. And I think there was about 40 people in it for the rest of that whole day after that first kid.
5: Pretty cool.
2: So these boulders actually came from a quarry near Crested Butte.
4: There was a mom today who was here who shared with me that she's an outdoor educator, and that when kids are scrambling on boulders, their bodies are actually like keeping them safer than when they do activities that they're more familiar with. And so just sensory-wise, their bodies are a lot more aware, and it kind of slows them down. And so anytime I have a kid who's like sprinting around in here, I try to get them to start scrambling, and it's pretty fun to see. It kind of does slow them down.
2: So a couple ways that we imagine this boulder field can be used. It kind of is designed so it looks like there could be a stream running through it. So one day we might have like blue fabric and put it down and then have kids like play go fish. And then another day we might have like red fabric and it becomes lava. And you have kids dodging the lava by jumping around on the boulders. So just to really stimulate new ways of creative play.
5: In fact, we see a toddler right here having a blast, stomping and making all kind of sounds and climbing. Pretty awesome to see.
2: Absolutely.
5: Let's go check out the fireplace, everybody. Okay, we are stepping up into the fireplace area. More books, more beautiful windows. We got the beautiful Colorado sun peeking through the windows.
2: So this is the highest point of the library. So this is the nature section. And what makes this really special is you can find ways to enjoy nature by sitting next to a really grand fireplace. This fireplace, though, doesn't emit any pollutants because it is water vapor. However, the stone that surrounds the fireplace is a red stone from Colorado, and in the stone there are fossils, and we have a nice heated concrete bench. So we have the experience of sitting by a fire in a comfortable chair, and you can look out and see the prairie grasses and just really enjoy nature by being a part of it from inside. So again, we recognize that people have lots of different ways that they experience nature and feel comfortable in nature. And this is just one of the options that people have. And if this was on Monday morning and there was 5 inches of snow on the ground, I think it would just be perfect.
5: So what do you all think of this fireplace here?
6: It looks like very like realistic, like after hearing him say that like it uses like water vapor and things like that. I'm just like surprised at like, how like realistic it looks. There's like smoke, the flames look pretty real. But overall, like, I just like how it looked. Very unique and very aesthetic.
3: I can see myself sitting next to, like, late at night. I'm just deciding, you know what, let me open a book, see what I can find.
5: Awesome. Well, what I'm loving, you know, I am originally from the South, and I'm not necessarily used to being super cold. So I love the fact that I can enjoy what's outside, but I'm going to assume that I can sit here in the warmth and still get the experience of nature.
2: Absolutely. So one of the things I wanted to show you was some of the fossils that are right here in the stone that's part of the fireplace. So those are plants that are embedded in the stone. They're probably hundreds or thousands of years old.
6: Oh, they feel cool.
4: That's cool.
6: I like how they feel. They feel very unique, and they have a unique texture and everything like that. I like how it feels. Very smooth.
5: And I remembered there was some detail about the wallpaper around here.
2: So also in this part of the library, we have our study rooms. Stefan, do you want to talk about those?
4: Yeah. These are all the study rooms, which anyone can, teens, adults, anyone can just ask us if they want to have a quiet time. You get them for 2 hours. Two of the study rooms, you guys should go smell the back walls of all the rooms, because some of the study rooms have herbs mixed in the wallpaper at the back. and they smell delicious in there.
5: Let's go check it out. We're going into the one called Herb. Okay, so you are literally sniffing the wall. What do you smell?
6: It's hard to describe. Like, I feel like I'm smelling like cinnamon or something, but...
5: What are you thinking, Miles?
7: It smells like a good scent to study with.
6: Yeah, it's like a cinnamon and like a sugar or something like that. Like something sweet. Like that's what it's like giving me the vibes of. Like the vibes kind of like what it's like. It smells like when you like smell it on the wall.
5: What does it look like?
7: It's like a beige kind of color. It has like a lot of detail and like leaves and like small like cut up leaves or something like in like particles kind
5: of. A lot of texture. Did you smell it?
3: Oh, there's like leaves and other stuff embedded in the wall.
8: It smells earthy and herbier close than if they did on the other side of the...
3: That's a good way I can describe it.
8: There's like pumpkin spice.
5: How fitting for this time of year?
8: It smells like pumpkin leaves.
3: Very fitting. And it's coming up October, big spooky month, and pumpkin spice.
5: And Miles, you made a note that this would be very welcoming as your study, kind of having a nice scent to take in to help you relax and focus.
7: Yeah, I think a nice smell will help you like focus, and especially in like the room because it's like quiet here.
2: So the wall coverings in each room are different. So each time you use the study room and you get a different study room, you're going to have a different experience. Also, the light fixtures that we have are made out of recycled plastic that came from the ocean.
5: Wow. Great use.
3: So each room has a different like scent to it?
2: Yep. And different wall coverings. You can go check them all out.
5: All right.
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9: Guess the median age of voters who show up for primaries. 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
9: Senior Class, our series on gerontocracy in America, continues with The Silver Ballot Box. 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Coming up at 10, right after Colorado Matters on CPR News and KRCC.
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1: Welcome back to Colorado Matters from CPR News and KRCC. I'm Chandra Thomas Whitfield. Now the conclusion of our tour at the Anythink Nature Library in Adams County, which is touted as the first nature library in the country. We're touring today with some students who are part of a local program called Camping to Connect.
4: So this library, we do the things called experience zones. So I was going to ask you guys if you guys could come up with an experience zone. The goal of this library is to connect people with nature. So one that I'm thinking up is I bought a sandwich board and I'm going to write the time of sunset at the beginning of the library every day and invite people to come stand in this room and watch the sunset together. Because today, of course, it's just blue skies, but sometimes we have the most dramatic clouds ever right here.
5: Beautiful, beautiful.
14: Beautiful because of how Colorado, with where it is on the map and it being a mile high up compared to the other states, we have a much nicer like orange hue closer to the night. So when you look at it, it's funny enough also the reason that the Broncos have the colors that they do. It's based on the sky at night. So it's really nice to look at, especially from this view. It's really pretty to kind of see it falling under the little hill right there.
4: If you walk out that door right there, there's a little trail. It's just a quarter mile loop, but it goes even higher up and you can see DIA that way. You can see almost all the way around 360.
2: One of the things that we were really intentional with building this library, Adams County, you know, we're on the plains, we're not in the mountains, and people have a lot of obstacles to get to the mountains, like travel and cost and transportation. So what we heard from local residents is they wanted the prairie represented in Adams County. They wanted to learn more about nature in their backyards. So we brought all of that here. And so when you look out around the landscape on our 15 acres, you'll see the prairie grasses that we're bringing back to life.
4: This library was planned by the architects, but there was also an Indigenous Voices Council that was like local tribes people who helped us out.
15: Really?
4: Yep. And those of us who got a tour, we got a tour as a staff by one of the Lakota men, Sid Whiting. Mm-hmm. Also right over there is the Indigenous Voices Collection. All of our books written by Indigenous people all over planet Earth. Mm-hmm. But they gave us a lot of ideas for the library, and the next place we're going, the dark room, was their idea. And Sid actually calls it the Star Lodge. That's his word for it.
16: Oh, so it's quite literally a room where it's dark, but like you can see the stars, I'm guessing?
2: We brought the council in at the very beginning when we were thinking about designing a nature library. And the reason we did that was we really wanted to understand some of our tribal leaders and their relationships with nature, and knowing that they had wisdom and knowledge that we could learn from. And we had six members of the advisory council, and we met with them over about a six-month process with our architects and our general contractor in the room at the same time. And we really just wanted to listen and learn. And our advisory council was so helpful in helping us learn about things like reciprocity and how humans are part of nature. We're not separate from nature. And we have relatives, you know, with our animals, with boulders. We're all related, and we all affect each other. So there's kind of an infinity loop as far as how we're all connected. So this idea of duality and organic shapes also just informed the building itself. You'll notice that there were no straight lines in the building. That was intentional. And we have a sunroom at the very front of the library where you can look out and see our 8 demonstration gardens. And the opposite of the sunroom is the dark room where we're going now.
5: Okay, let's step in the dark room.
16: Okay.
14: Yeah.
17: Let's go.
5: All right, let's go check it out. Okay, we are walking through a curved hallway here.
8: Getting tricked by the curves.
5: Wow.
14: Wow. It's cool.
5: How do you describe what you're seeing?
14: Pretty bright for a dark room.
8: Like he said, it's pretty bright, but it reminds me of stars a little too well. It's kind of mesmerizing.
5: So really, a circular room would feels like stars in the ceiling, and they're seating all around, and they're just wrapping up a DJ event with nature sounds. Pretty cool. What's everybody thinking?
18: Oh, it's cool in here. Oh, yeah, it's nice. It reminds me of the Nature Science Museum in Denver.
5: So it's library meets science museum, huh?
19: Yeah. Honestly, like, the ceiling has like all these lights and everything, and it kind of reminds me of like looking into the stars. Like when I go on a trip to Camping to Connect, like sometimes like I'll get to see the stars, and like this kind of like reminds me of it, and it looks really cool, honestly.
2: When we were in the process of designing this library, one of our advisory council members, Sid, who's right here, when we were having this meeting, the lights went out at night, and so we were sitting in a conference room in the dark, and Sid made a comment. Sid, do you want to tell him?
20: Sure. So as we were sitting there, it just reminded me of like listening to my grandpa in a teepee, a dark, softly lit teepee with a soft campfire in the middle of the night telling stories. And all of us kids sitting there just with our utmost attention focused in on what he was saying, telling about my people's creation stories and about my relatives and ancestors. And to this day, I was pretty young, you know, 7 years old. I still remember those stories through his voice, which is like, for me, I can't even remember what I did when I was 20, let alone 7, you know, so it was pretty impactful. And we kind of looked into things and we found out that people tend to listen better in the dark. They concentrate. They're able to take things and absorb them a little bit easier in the dark as opposed to in the light. Because with the light, we lose our concentration. We're focused on so many different things. Our mind tends to wander as opposed to in these dark spaces. And as you see, the star, I like to call them the star constellations up there. They kind of represent, for our people, it's, we call it, as is above, so is below. So you, what you're seeing in the stars and the universe is also a part of spaces here on the earth. So they reflect that, and it's easy for us to put them together as one way of looking at things, but are in two different segments, the earth and the sky, or the universe.
5: Mm. Zach, what are you thinking?
15: I think it's very peaceful in here. Riley said, it does remind us of the nights with Camp It to Connect. So it's a great way to bring the community together and really just feel at peace.
5: Totally see. Relaxing in here and just kind of having a quiet moment after a long day.
15: It has been a long day, for sure.
5: All right, are we gonna turn the lights out? Oh, wow. It's pitch black in here right now. Some of the kids have sprawled out on the floor. Oh, now the stars come out. How many wish this was their bedroom?
2: Now we are in the Kinship Courtyard, which is an outdoor courtyard surrounded by the rest of the library. Something unique about this library, if you look from an aerial view, it looks like three blades of grass blowing in the wind, and it has three different roof lines. And one of the things that you can see here in the courtyard is the three different roof lines right here above us.
5: What do you think?
3: It's definitely interesting. I wouldn't have noticed unless I actually looked at like a map, but I can see what he's talking about, the three roofs right here, and it would look exactly like a leaf blowing in the wind, like you said, or strands of grass.
5: Describe this outdoor space for us.
3: It's really peaceful, really quiet. It's definitely something like where if everything in your life is like getting to you in the moment, you can really sit out here and just enjoy that time that you have and just kind of remember everything that you've accomplished as far as you've come and accept that what's going on is going on and you can overcome it.
18: Well, I think this is like a good place to like crack a book and read and like be able to relax and rewind and like take in a nice fresh air and scenery.
5: Well, you picked the right place, a library with tons of books to read. And what's also beautiful is you can just see the open sky and really enjoy the environment.
21: You know, Chandra, as I'm looking at this beautiful space towards the back of this outdoor area, there's a stone that's carved with a message, with a quote, I guess, from somebody. It says, "The library nurtures infinite curiosity." And that resonates with me because for Camping to Connect, we actually have a saying or a motto, which is called, we're nurtured by nature, you know? So being in this space and having something about the library, being able to speak to that in this space as we come out of the, from the books, from the internal space and out into the garden, right? It just comes back to us, where we feel nurtured by nature, and immediately coming out here, you feel the zen, the space, the plants that are out here, just the beauty of the soil, right? And, just being able to breathe the fresh air. So I feel nurtured. So thank you.

0: this is the mud room, which precedes the mud pit. So we did anticipate the parents you mentioned at the beginning, who might not be the biggest fan of the mud pit. And so the hope is that they can get cleaned up before they head home. And it's also an option to go straight from the mud pit back to the car. You don't have to come back through the library, although we welcome you if you do.
1: All right, we're stepping outside. It's a beautiful, beautiful day here in Colorado. So what do you all think? A library with a mud pit?
2: It's a little strange, but I can maybe get into it.
1: Miles, what do you think about the idea of being able to go to a library and get all muddied up?
3: I think it's a good idea because if you were going with a group of people, different people might want to do different things, like studying and playing and reading books.
1: What do you think about a library with a mud pit?
4: Normally, I would say that is most definitely probably not a good idea. But this is a nature library. There's boulders that the floor was built around, so why the heck not have a mud pit? You got a cleaning room for it anyways.
0: Do you guys want to hear a funny story? A dad lost his wedding ring in the mud pit, and he bought a metal detector, and he came here every single day for the first week we were open looking for the ring, and he found the ring.
1: Wow.
5: At least he found it.
6: And there's a trail behind the library, right? So you can come out the mud, and instead of stepping into the library again, you can go for a hike and dry up and keep thinking about nature and go on all the trails. Think Colorado and the beauty of it after everything that you have learned here. And hopefully you grab the book.
7: Getting dirty is part of the cost of doing business. We have one of the things that we've done with this building is we've given you 9 ways to get outside. And if you take that book and you go outside and it gets a little dirty, that's okay. We want you to do that. We've got gear that you can borrow. Gear's going to get dirty. We've got ways to get it clean. We just want to provide everybody with more opportunities to experience nature by giving them more information about something they don't know, give them gear that they can use to make that experience better. And the library is beautiful, but it's not precious. We want everybody to feel like they have their own ownership of it. And we have folks that come in and clean, and we recognize that it's going to get dirty, and that's nature's dirty. So we want everybody to have that experience based on what they're comfortable with. And then they come back the next day and try something brand new.
8: Give it up for Naughty by Nature!

0: All right, so you all have just toured America's first public nature library. What are your thoughts?
1: I have to say, I'm very impressed. Like, I just like being outside and like the design of the place. So overall, 10 out of 10 experience.
2: I think it's nice. It was peaceful, like in some areas. It was like wild, so like it offers like a lot of stuff more than just like reading. Like, it lets you like read in different ways and experience nature.
3: I say it's definitely one of the places you can find like the most peace, just to read, relax, just get everything sorted out, even when it comes to like school, because there's a bunch of study zones and areas where you can just have time to yourself to just do what you need. And the outside part is, I'd say, my favorite, just because you can enjoy it for it to the max.
4: I like the mud pit. Like, if given a chance, I would take off my shoes and dip my feet in them and get them nice and muddy. And I like the different variety of books. There's like a whole lot of genres of books that everyone can enjoy and that fits your needs. And also would be good to like use those books for like studying and for your college classes and such.
5: I think it's just an overall really cool place. The mud pit, very interesting choice. And the study rooms, the fact that they're more calming, all the nature aesthetic is just really nice.
0: Special thanks to the young men from the nonprofit Camping to Connect for touring the new Anythink Nature Library in Thornton with me. Miles, Riley, Amir, Arte, and Julius, you were great sports. We were also joined by its founder, Manny Almonte, and operations and program coordinator, Zachary Jones. Touted as the nation's first nature library, the 33,000 square foot facility sits on 15 acres in Adams County, but it's open to everyone, and it's already emerging as a regional and national draw. Thanks to our tour guides, Executive Director Mark Fink, and librarian Stefan Minner for showing us around. We should note, Anythink Libraries is a supporter of CPR News, but does not have any editorial influence. Thanks for joining us today. I'm Chandra Thomas-Whitfield. 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
8: Who will be Colorado's next governor? 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
9: When Frederick McKay got to Colorado Springs in 1901 to set up his first dental practice, no one knew what he would soon help to discover: the connection between fluoride and tooth decay. The young dentist was alarmed to find teeth the color of chocolate in most of his patients. The Colorado brown stain, they called it. But there was almost no rot. Some said it was because of the water, and over time, McKay and others found that some fluoride prevents tooth decay. But too much? Teeth turn brown. Decades later, scientists found the right concentration for the best results. And in the 40s, some cities began to fluoridate their water. But Colorado Springs has no need for that. Its water is naturally high in the mineral. In fact, the city actually dilutes the concentration with water piped from west of the Continental Divide, keeping teeth in the Pikes Peak area healthy and pearly white.
10: A Colorado 150 postcard, supported by Denver Zoo Conservation Alliance.
11: Live from NPR News, I'm Lakshmi Singh. President Trump says he and his super PAC will begin paying for television ads that have been taxpayer-funded up to now. NPR's Frank Ordonez says the ads have prompted pushback from Democrats.
12: President Trump announced the new plan amid ongoing backlash over the publicly funded spots running ahead of the midterms. Trump defended the ads via his social media page, arguing that it was standard practice and that he was promoting the USA and, quote, paying for them with USA money. But critics say the pro-Trump ads are blatantly partisan and use Republican talking points. Trump says that he and his political action committee are taking over payment of the ads. Franco Ordonez, NPR News.
11: A U.S. defense official not authorized to speak publicly confirms with NPR that credible threats of Iranian-inspired attacks led the U.S. to move bombers from a British airbase. The U.S. withdrew all 12 B-1 Air Force bombers Sunday. And according to the official, the abrupt move was out of concern of some kind of attack, including the possible use of drones. Massive student protest marches are being held in Paris and other French cities today. The movement for better conditions in high schools is now in its second week. NPR's Eleanor Beardsley was with the protesters as they gathered in Paris.
13: They're all singing the Marseillaise. The students have climbed up the République statue and they're singing in unison with their signs right ahead of their march today. Tens of thousands of students are gathering here in Place de la République. They say that this is the strongest student movement in decades. They're even comparing it to May 1968, which brought down the government of President Charles de Gaulle.
11: NPR's Eleanor Beardsley reporting. Israel's defense minister says its military is on high alert ahead of the three-year anniversary of the October 7th Hamas-led attack. That's as a ceasefire has been declared in Gaza for nearly a year, despite ongoing Israeli strikes. Here's NPR's Kat Lonsdorf.
14: Israeli Defense Minister Israel Katz put out a warning ahead of the October 7th anniversary, saying that Israeli intelligence indicated that Hamas is planning to carry out attacks against Israeli forces in Gaza. He said that if such attacks occur, quote, Hamas and the population of Gaza will pay a heavy price beyond proportion. The statement comes just a day after Katz claimed Israel still intends to, quote, eliminate 2,000 members of Hamas who carried out the October 7th assault. It's been nearly a year since a ceasefire was declared in Gaza, which has still seen near daily deadly Israeli strikes on Palestinians. Israeli Prime Minister Benjamin Netanyahu has vowed to continue targeting anyone involved in the 2023 attack. Kat Lonsdorf, NPR News, Tel Aviv.
11: From Washington, this is NPR News.
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16: This is CPR News. I'm Bozzy Kanani. Starting this year, international visitors to some national parks, including Rocky Mountain National Park, faced a $100 surcharge per day. Well, now those fees are being challenged in a lawsuit, Rachel Cohen reports.
17: Across Arizona, Tourist takes visitors on guided sightseeing trips in the Grand Canyon. International tourists are a big part of the business. Tour company owner Carol Stapleton is bringing forward the suit. She estimates losing 80 to 90 potential customers this year as a result of the higher costs. Here's her lawyer, Luke Wake.
18: She's had a lot of people decide, I'm not going to move forward with reservations. They're going to either go to another country for their tourism or they're going to, you know, visit other things in the United States but not go to the Grand Canyon.
17: Wake is with the Conservative Pacific Legal Foundation. He argues these fees are an example of federal overreach. He says Congress gave the National Park Service the power to collect entrance fees, but not specific ones for specific groups. The Trump administration says the additional charge for international travelers helps maintain the parks and improve visitor experience. In Colorado, I'm Rachel Cohen with the Mountain West News Bureau.
16: Our new Colorado Teacher of the Year is a science teacher from Strasburg. Here's Ray Solomon.
19: Mercy Ames is a 35-year veteran of Strasburg High School, where she teaches science and coaches the basketball team. As 2027 Colorado Teacher of the Year, Ames will benefit from $10,000 in prizes and several professional development opportunities, not to mention significant glory. She also automatically becomes Colorado's nominee for the National Teacher of the Year competition.
16: More news at CPR.org. Hot and dry in Colorado today, and the Denver area could once again tie a daily record for heat with a high temperature of 87.

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0: Live from NPR News in Boston, I'm Steve Brown. Skydance-owned Paramount has closed its $81 billion takeover of Warner Brothers Discovery. The new Hollywood behemoth will have a shorter name tag, Skydance, but it marks one of the biggest tie-ups ever in the media and entertainment industry. The merger brings two of America's oldest movie-making studios together, and CNN now finds itself under the same roof as CBS. That further concentrates power in an industry already run by just a handful of major players. The World Health Organization says that a possible case of pneumatic plague in Russia poses a very low risk outside the country. A lab employee died from pneumonia there last week, prompting an investigation by Russian officials. Pneumonic plague is a severe form that affects the lungs and spreads through respiratory particles, but it is treatable if caught early. Russian authorities have conducted preventative measures and say the situation is stable. Kilmer Abrego Garcia will be back in federal court in Maryland as the government keeps trying to deport him. His legal team wants to make a preliminary injunction permanent to prevent his deportation. Abrego Garcia has an American wife and child and lives in Maryland. You're listening to Here and Now.
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0: 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I'm Robin Young in Boston.
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This is Fresh Air. I'm Terry Gross. Let's get back to my interview with actor, comic, and MC Murray Hill. He's best known for his co-starring role on the HBO series Somebody Somewhere, which starred Bridget Everett and also co-starred Jeff Hiller. The character Fred is a soil scientist and professor who is a trans man and MCs a queer cabaret. Murray Hill isn't a soil scientist, but he's MC'd plenty of queer cabarets, drag king shows, burlesque shows, and concerts, in addition to doing his own act. He's written a new memoir called Showbiz, My Life as a Middle-Aged Man. He reveals parts of his early life that he hadn't previously shared with friends, including how his mother tried to raise him to be the daughter Murray knew he wasn't. The name and personality Murray Hill started as a stage persona, but he came to realize aspects of that persona were actually who he really is. So there's another clip I want to play from Somebody Somewhere. So this is a scene between you and Bridget Everett's character's father. And the father is a farmer. You're a soil scientist and a professor. So you've gone over to talk with him about how to get a better yield on his crops. Meanwhile, he is not a very emotional guy. He's

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1: This week's Purplish is the second part of our special live podcast, The Great Colorado Ballot-O-Rama. We put several Colorado Capital News Alliance reporters in the hot seat to compete in a game show about this year's really big ballot. We'll continue spinning that wheel this week in our special live Purplish, The Great Colorado Ballot-O-Rama. 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
2: While companies like OpenAI and Anthropic were focused on creating these really advanced AIs and building AI tools for coding that could, you know, help you with work, Mark Zuckerberg's goal, he said, was to create AI products that even his mom could use.
3: I'm Natalie Kitroev. That's coming up on The Daily from The New York Times.
4: Live from NPR News in Culver City, California, I'm Duane Brown. Secretary of State Marco Rubio is urging Russian authorities to share more information about a lab worker who died from a possible case of pneumonic plague last week, prompting an investigation by Russian officials. Rubio says the Trump administration is watching the situation and willing to help, but has yet to speak with Russia's leader, Vladimir Putin, about the cases.
5: Anytime you hear that there's some disease that infected someone in a lab anywhere in the world, you're going to be concerned about it, especially given recent events not so long ago, obviously in 2021, so in 2020 when we saw that happen. That said, it would be irresponsible for me here to sit and speculate because we just don't have all the information yet.
4: Scientists say the bacteria that causes plague is still present in many parts of the world, including Russia. Authorities say the 28-year-old researcher who suddenly died last week had pneumonia. The Trump administration is asking a federal appeals court to allow the government to overhaul the childhood vaccine schedule after a lower court halted the changes. NPR's Rob Stein has the story.
6: In January, Health Secretary Robert F. Kennedy Jr. issued sweeping changes to federal recommendations for how to protect children against measles, mumps, and other dangerous infections. That included cutting the number of federally recommended vaccines from 17 to 11. The American Academy of Pediatrics and other leading medical groups in March convinced a federal judge in Boston to temporarily block those changes. On Tuesday,

0: The appeals court heard about an hour of arguments from lawyers representing both sides about why that decision should be lifted or left in place. The appeals court is expected to issue a ruling after the midterm elections.
1: That's Rob Stein. 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
2: This is CPR News. I'm Nathan Fernando Frescas, live in Denver. Firefighters continue to attack a small six-acre wildfire in the foothills of Boulder County this afternoon. The Dry Creek Fire is burning near Allen's Park in Lyons. Some residents who live north or east of Colorado Highway 7 in that area are still advised to prepare to evacuate or evacuate now if they need more time. Vinny Montez is the Boulder County Public Information Officer.
3: Couple things we want to update you on. One, fire crews are working really hard to get hose laid around the fire. Fire crews are up and actually working the fire right now. There's over 100 personnel that are up on this fire.
2: So far, officials say the progression of the fire is being slowed. Business confidence in Colorado is low. Business leaders have been pessimistic for seven straight quarters in a University of Colorado survey. But CU Boulder economist Brian Lewandowski says there are good signs like business formation.
4: Right. There's still a lot of uncertainty in the market, but I think that businesses have come to sort of acclimate or calibrate to this new normal of elevated uncertainty.
2: Business concerns include rising interest rates and inflation and domestic and international political concerns. Lewandowski called the long-term negative outlook a, quote, era of pessimism. Several agreements between the national parks and outside groups have been delayed by the Trump administration. The agreements are for environmental and cultural research projects. Interior Department officials told the Washington Post that the organizations are working against administration priorities. Peter Woodruff, the CEO of the Great Basin Institute in Reno, had 78 projects blocked.
5: We're nonpartisan and we are 100% lockstep with the agency priorities as driven by the secretary and by the president's office.
2: One of the Great Basin Institute's projects would have staffed an intern at the Great Sand Dunes Visitor Center outside Alamosa. In Alamosa, expect clear skies for us today with temps in the mid-70s. This is CPR News.
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9: From the New York Times, I'm Natalie Kitroeff. This is The Daily. Over the last few weeks, millions of people have rushed to download a new class of powerful AI apps called agents. They're incredibly useful. They're honestly kind of cute. And all they need to work is your most sensitive personal information. Today, my colleague Eli Tan on why he and so many Americans are opening up their entire lives to technology that we're just beginning to understand. It's Tuesday, October 6th.
10: Eli Tan, first time on The Daily, and we are very happy to have you on the show.
11: Happy to be here.
10: Okay, so we've been talking a lot here recently on The Daily about artificial intelligence gone awry. AI is behaving badly, doing things that feel scary to a lot of people. But you, Eli, have been focusing on a very different side of AI. So just tell us what you've been up to.
11: For the past few weeks, I've given my life over to this app called Muse, which is an AI agent created by the company Meta. And it's really the first agent of its kind that's been released to the public. Think of an AI agent as a chatbot that has access to its own computer, where it can use a monitor and a keyboard and a mouse. So instead of just conversing with you like a person, it can actually go online and do tasks for you and work on its own autonomously in the background for hours at a time.
10: Basically, it can be your personal assistant, right? Powered by AI. And not in this case, an AI chatbot, but an AI agent.
11: Exactly. A personal assistant is what Meta is calling it. Agents can operate software, they can operate apps, they can sign into your accounts. And the hope here is that because these agents can do so much more than chatbots, they can become much more useful in a way that the chatbots have not.
10: Well, can it do something for me, this agent?
11: Yeah. I mean, what do we want to do? Like,
10: I have a desire for lunch, a sort of salad-like thing with protein. Can you do that? Can it do that?
11: It can. Let me ask it right now.
10: Okay.
11: I'm saying my colleague Natalie is hungry for lunch. She wants some kind of salad. Can you order her delivery to the office? I'm giving it the address, and then I'm saying you can use my credit card, which it has on file.
10: Okay, I'll pay you back.
11: And if you don't pay me back, I'll have it send you an email reminder in 1 week, and it'll check my Venmo to see if it ever comes through.
10: Wow, okay. So this is a real accountability thing. Got it. And so wait, like, just so I'm clear. So it has your Venmo. It has your credit card. Is it connected to a delivery service that you have as well?
11: Yes, it's also signed into my DoorDash account.
10: Got it.
11: And it says, happy to order the lunch. I'm being asked just to approve that this is the right lunch. So it suggested a harvest bowl from Sweetgreen.
10: Okay, unfortunately, that is actually my favorite order from Sweetgreen, so I'm getting a little freaked out.
11: It's my favorite order, too. Maybe that's why.
10: Oh, interesting. Okay, so it assumes we have the same taste.
11: Yes, and then it says placing the order, and right now, I can actually watch it do this whole task on a little browser window where I can see its cursor kind of moving through the screen, clicking on the different buttons.
10: And are you watching it right now?
11: I am, yeah. I have it.
10: Can I see it?
11: So here it is. It's typing the address of the office.
10: Oh, my Lord.
11: And putting in the order.
10: This is nuts.
11: Lunch is on the way.
10: All right. So this thing, this service, this has long been the goal of these companies, right? How did Meta get here first? I think of Meta, honestly, as a company that's at the back of the pack in terms of the AI race.
11: Exactly. About a year ago, Meta had fallen behind in the AI race. They were developing their own models to compete with companies like Anthropic and OpenAI, but they were getting beat. So Mark Zuckerberg, the chief executive of Meta, he decided to do this drastic revamp of their entire AI division. And they spent billions of dollars hiring new researchers. So while companies like OpenAI and Anthropic were focused on creating these really advanced AIs and building AI tools for coding that could, you know, help you with work, Mark Zuckerberg's goal, he said, was to create AI products that even his mom could use.
10: And what did that mean? Like, how did he envision that actually occurring?
11: So Mark Zuckerberg's vision was really about this super intelligent personal assistant that could work 24/7 on your behalf and help with your finances or your health or your personal life. And he envisioned it like the other apps that Meta owns, Instagram, Facebook, something that, you know, millions or billions of people could use without themselves having to be really tech savvy or actually know much about AI. And around this time, this app comes out that becomes all the rage in Silicon Valley. It's called OpenClaw. And it's the first real autonomous agent that blows away the developer community, and everyone starts using it. A lot of them are using it to write code. So instead of having to sit at your computer, OpenClaw could run what are called loops, where it's basically prompting for itself for hours at a time in the background. And eventually, you know, some employees at Meta, including some of their executives, they start to get creative and find ways to use OpenClaw in their personal lives. Now, the thing about OpenClaw is that it was the first tool to really show what these agents can do. But it was also a product that had all these issues with it. First of all, you had to be pretty technical to use it. But there were also all these security concerns. And it was really unruly. It would often go rogue. But nonetheless, it got the ball rolling for the executives at Meta to create something like OpenClaw that could be more polished, more usable, and something that they thought could really be the first big AI product hit. And while they don't have as long of a history of making the most cutting edge AI, what they do have a history of is making products that people use. And they also know a ton about users already and the types of things that they'd want to do. So they thought, okay, we can combine these things. We can have people connect to their Instagram, Facebook accounts, and we can make an assistant that has advantages that none of the other AI startups will have.
10: Advantages to the tune of what, 3 billion or so users that are on one of Meta's products?
11: Yes, 3.5 billion people that already use Meta's products for hours and hours every day.
10: Mm-hmm.
11: So by April, they had a version of this that was pretty good at all the things that they wanted it to do. And they spend the next 5 months polishing it and making sure all the safety features are up to their standards. And then in September, they release it to the public and they make it free to use.
10: Okay, and talk to me about the decision to make it free.
11: Well, this is another advantage that they have, which is that they have a whole separate social media business that makes billions and billions of dollars every few months. So right now, Muse, there's not ads inside of it. Mark Zuckerberg said that in the future, they want to take a small fee of all of the things you buy using Muse. But for now, they're really not making any money off of it. Their plan is to get this in the hands of as many people as they can.
10: And how's that going?
11: So far, it's been a bit of an early success. Muse shot up the App Store rankings. It was the number one app for a few days. I don't know the exact download numbers, but I know that it's in the millions. And for Meta, after a year of a lot of really unsuccessful AI products, they're very pleased with the first few weeks and the reception for Muse.
10: I have to ask, in order to make this happen, all of this requires that you let Muse into an extraordinary number of corners of your life, right? Not just your DoorDash, but it has your credit card, your Venmo.
11: Yes. In order for this app to actually be useful, you have to give over all aspects of your personal information to it in a way that I have never had to trust any other app before. And normally I might have reservations about that, but for the purposes of this experiment and to really see, you know, all that this app could do and this agent could do, I was willing to try it out.
10: We'll be right back.
12: The Daily is supported by the National Gallery of Art in Washington, D.C., where visitors can find an original Leonardo da Vinci, a 14-foot blue rooster, and more, always for free. 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
13: 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APM produces and distributes programs that inform and inspire, entertain, and engage audiences everywhere.
14: The Maroon Bells are one of the most visited natural wonders in Colorado, but the Forest Service says it doesn't have the money to manage them anymore. Pitkin County would like to take over daily operations, but some people worry it's a slippery slope to privatization.
15: What's it going to be, the Maroon Bells brought to you by Budweiser?
14: I'm Nathan Fernando Frescas. What this management change could mean for the Bells and other public lands this afternoon on All Things Considered, which starts at 4, right here on CPR News.

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3: This is The Daily. I'm Natalie Kitroff. Back to my conversation with Eli Tan about a new class of AI personal assistant apps that are extremely useful as long as you hand over some of your most sensitive personal information. All right, Eli, let's talk about your personal experience with Muse.
4: One of the first things I did was I signed into my credit cards, my bank account, my Wells Fargo American Express. I connect it to my Gmail account so it could go into my email and read it every day. I gave it access to my calendar. I gave it my address, my phone number. I gave it my girlfriend's email and her address.
3: Oh, my.
4: In case I wanted to send her something. Yeah, I thought of all the possible personal things about myself, and I gave it all to Muse.
3: Wow. Okay. And did that give you pause? Were you nervous about doing that?
4: I was, yeah. Even though Instagram, I feel like it knows so much about me and in my algorithm, you know, it was a little bit jarring to see that personally embodied by like this character that was now talking to me and texting me on its own throughout the day about things I might be interested in or making sure I sent something to my dad for his 60th birthday. Yeah, it became very personal.
3: I mean, Meta is this company that has had issues with safeguarding the privacy of its users in the past. Were you thinking about that?
4: Absolutely, yeah. Meta has had a ton of issues. But if I'm being honest, the real concerns I had were more about a rogue agent hacking into my information, more so than just Meta knowing my privacy. One of the lines that I personally drew was that I gave it access to my personal email, but not my work email.
3: Okay, so once you openly embrace Muse, how did it go for you?
4: It went surprisingly well in the beginning. I started giving it the most basic tasks, things like order me groceries for me to pick up on the way home from work, put together a list of all the subscriptions that I pay for and see if there are any duplicates, try to book me a hotel or a flight. And for almost all these tasks, it was very efficient. It can do them entirely by itself, or it might have needed me to help with one thing for a couple seconds, but otherwise it could pretty much do them all as planned. Then I gave it instructions to do more complex tasks and to call my dental insurance and ask for the status of a reimbursement that I had from a recent appointment. And I didn't give it any of my information with the dental insurance, but I said, it's all in my email. You can go check out the invoice. My member ID should be in there. The date that I went in to visit, all of this stuff. Like, just find it yourself and try to do this.
3: And?
4: 10 minutes later, I get a call on my phone while I'm sitting in the office. And I pick it up and the call, it says, hey, Eli, this is your AI agent. Anthem Dental is on the other line. They're ready to talk to you. And it buzzed me into the call, and they knew exactly what I was calling about, and they had the exact right person on the line. So for this insurance case, I looked at the transcript, and it had found my member ID. It had answered a security question, when is your birthday? It had basically gotten through all of these layers that are meant to make sure that I'm human.
3: Oh, my God. Waiting on hold is the exact use case that I want AI for.
4: Me too. Of all the things that it can do, if all it could do is just wait on hold for airlines and my dental insurance, like that to me would be useful. I would use it just for those purposes alone. But it wasn't always that smooth. That was probably the best example. A lot of the times it just wouldn't work. It would hit some kind of snag. At one point, it took me 15 minutes to get a movie ticket to an AMC movie that I tested on my own. It took me 35 seconds to do on my own. Another example, it has all these features of things that can do for you that I didn't find personally interesting, even when it worked. So it created an AI podcast for me with these two AI hosts, Maya and Theo, that it was supposed to have all my interests every morning. I could listen to this on the way to work. And I did listen to it on the way to work.
3: No, Eli.
4: It was pretty awful. And I also had this thought when I was using Muse for my fantasy football league. So I gave it the link to my league and my password. And I said, okay, you're going to be like my general manager. You're going to make trades for me, figure out who to pick up, you know, advise me on all the things. And it was just surprisingly outdated. And also it was relying on like emotions. And at one point it told me, you know, you have Patrick Mahomes on your bench, but he's a Super Bowl champion. Like you might want to think about, you know, starting him over Trevor Lawrence or whoever it was. And all the advice has been bad so far. I've lost every single week of, my fantasy football league so far this year.
3: Okay, to me, this is one of the clearest examples, actually, of how this technology can end up warping our understanding of the joy of using our brains. Like, fantasy football is supposed to be a hobby. This is supposed to be a way to connect with your friends, and we offload that onto AI? Explain that to me, Eli. What is the point?
4: Yes, this is actually my biggest criticism of Muse and AI agents, which is that we're using them for things that they can do, but we should probably just be doing them ourselves.
3: Right.
4: Another example of this is when I had Muse call my bookstore to see if there was a book in stock. And I watched the transcript of it talking with the guy at the bookstore who I enjoy talking to. And I would have rather just either picked up the phone or, God forbid, go to the bookstore two blocks away and talk to him in person and browse the shelves.
3: And why did you outsource that stuff to a robot if you actually enjoy those human interactions?
4: Well, when I first started using Muse, I thought I might just use it for certain things, like just calling my insurance or just ordering food. But what I found was that I ended up relying on it for everything. And instead of a lot of times just thinking for myself, my first instinct was to go to Muse and ask it instead. At one point, I pulled out my phone to ask Muse to preheat the oven to make the dinner that I was making with all the ingredients and bought me.
3: Eli.
4: It's like I had just given over all my cognitive ability to this thing. And it was concerning. Like I really felt like, you know, it had taken over my brain. And I think that takeover is really what the companies imagine all of us to be using these kind of agents for. That's their vision that they have.
3: It sounds like to get this tech, these agents, to work the best they can, these companies really need people to give them unfettered access into their entire worlds. But a lot of people, especially at this particular moment, have questions about these companies. They don't necessarily trust them. I mean, the dominant conversation right now about AI has been, is it going to be a threat to humanity? So do they see that as a potential obstacle here?
4: I think they do. And I would say, you know, from my point of view, that the companies have the strategy, OpenAI and Meta do, where they are going to market these agents like they are little Labubu characters. So when you download the app, everyone has an avatar named Muse. But then the first thing it does is it asks you to name it and give it its own personality. My avatar, its name is Ren. Ren's a bird, so it's a little bird with these little brown feathers.
3: Okay.
4: So these avatars, they're cuddly, they're furry. And the thinking, I think, is that why would you be worried? It's just a little guy. It's just a little fuzzy guy. It's totally okay if he has your information because he's not nefarious. He's not going to go rogue. Oh, the sweet green order is ready for you in the lobby. That's what the buzzing was.
3: Oh, my God. My order is here. Eli, I need you to hang tight because I have to physically go and pick something up.
4: Okay.
5: Hi. Are you here for Natalie? Oh, for Eli. Yes. Thank you so much. Wow. A harvest bowl. Thank you. Oh, my goodness. All right. We got it.
6: Okay.
3: I mean, it worked.
4: Yeah, we were just asking if you got it, and it, you know, it sent me a photo of you picking it up, so I knew.
3: No!
4: I knew it had worked.
3: Oh, my God. Okay, I mean, I checked. It is, in fact, a harvest bowl.
4: Does it have protein in it? Did it meet all the requirements?
3: It does.
4: Yeah. You know, the companies have this really optimistic view where they're saying if we use AI agents to wait on hold for us and fill out forms and order groceries and do all the things we don't want to do, instead of sucking up our time, they'll actually be giving it back to us. And we can use that extra time to connect with our family or other people or go out into the world and do the things we want to do. But I think it's also fair to be skeptical of that vision.
3: Okay, well, for now, I'm just going to be happy to have my salad, Eli. And don't worry, I'm going to Venmo you. You don't have to send your AI agent after me.
4: Well, I already told it to look out for your Venmo, so if it doesn't come through, you'll be hearing from it.
3: Perfect. Eli, thanks for coming on the show.
4: Thanks so much for having me.
3: Eli Tan covers technology and Meta for the New York Times.
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0: This is NPR News. From Boulder's Aurora Avenue, a young boy gazed at the stars and dreamt big. Near the Flatirons, Scott Carpenter grew up at the corner of 7th and Aurora, graduated from Boulder High, and turned his attention skyward. After a stint as a Navy pilot, Carpenter returned to his hometown and studied aeronautical engineering at the University of Colorado. When NASA picked the first astronauts for its inaugural human spaceflight program, Project Mercury, Carpenter made the cut. In 1962, he rode the Aurora 7 capsule solo into orbit and became the second American to loop around the Earth. Boulderites still love the name connection, but Carpenter later denied he named the spacecraft for the Aurora Avenue of his childhood. Either way, Boulder still encourages kids to dream big at Scott Carpenter Park, where the rocket ship playground is a bright monument to a Colorado boy who kept looking up.
1: A Colorado postcard from Colorado Public Radio.
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3: Live from NPR News in Culver City, California, I'm Dwayne Brown. Israel's defense minister says its military is on high alert ahead of the three-year anniversary of the October 7th Hamas-led attack. A ceasefire has been declared in Gaza for nearly a year, despite ongoing Israeli strikes. NPR's Kat Lonsdorf has more.
4: Israeli Defense Minister Israel Katz put out a warning ahead of the October 7th anniversary, saying that Israeli intelligence indicated that Hamas is planning to carry out attacks against Israeli forces in Gaza. He said that if such attacks occur, quote, Hamas and the population of Gaza will pay a heavy price beyond proportion. The statement comes just a day after Katz claimed Israel still intends to, quote, eliminate 2,000 members of Hamas who carried out the October 7th assault. It's been nearly a year since a ceasefire was declared in Gaza, which has still seen near daily deadly Israeli strikes on Palestinians. Israeli Prime Minister Benjamin Netanyahu has vowed to continue targeting anyone involved in the 2023 attack. Kat Lonsdorf, NPR News, Tel Aviv.
3: A federal judge has ruled law enforcement's use of flock cameras to automatically read car license plates is unlawful without a search warrant. From member station KOSU, Ashton Caldwell reports.
5: U.S. District Judge Sarah Hill ruled an Oklahoma sheriff deputy's use of an automated license plate reader, or flock camera, to track a woman amounted to mass surveillance and an unreasonable search under the Fourth Amendment. The deputy, parked along the side of the road, ran the woman's license plate through the flock tool when she drove by. The judge says he ran it only because she had California plates. The deputy pulled the driver over, citing traffic violations. That stop led to the woman's arrest on charges of meth possession. The judge ruled evidence gathered during the traffic stop is void because the deputy used the automated system. For NPR News, I'm Ashton Caldwell in Oklahoma City.
3: This is NPR.
6: This is CPR News. I'm Nathan Fernando Frescas. Business confidence in Colorado is low. Business leaders have been pessimistic for seven straight quarters in a University of Colorado survey. But CU Boulder economist Brian Lewandowski says there are good signs like business formation.
7: Right. There's still a lot of uncertainty in the market. But I think that businesses have come to sort of acclimate or calibrate to this new normal of elevated uncertainty.
6: Business concern.

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1: Fascinating stuff. This is CPR News. I'm Nathan Fernando Frescas, live in Denver. The Maroon Bells are one of the most photographed sites in Colorado, drawing about 200,000 visitors a year. But despite the big crowds, the federal government says it doesn't have the money to manage the iconic scenic area. Instead, it's planning to transfer daily operations to Pitkin County. That's drawing a mixed response on the ground. CPR's Caitlin Kim and Stina Sieg report.
2: It's a cold fall afternoon, with clouds slung so low you can't actually see the top of the Maroon Bells. But there are still lots of visitors admiring the bell-shaped peaks looming over a clear lake, with aspen trees glowing bright yellow. They haven't heard of the idea to transfer day-to-day management to Pitkin. But once they do, most people are pretty skeptical.
3: National forests are national, not local, not private, period.
2: That's Wilma, an out-of-state visitor who only wanted to use her first name. Minnesotan Victor Valinskis, who just hiked for days in the wilderness, is concerned this iconic area could be privatized.
4: What's it going to be, the Maroon Bells brought to you by Budweiser?
2: Pitkin officials say
5: their worry is justified.
2: Gary Tenenbaum is director of Pitkin County Open Space and Trails. He says the county needs to operate the Maroon Bells so the Forest Service doesn't give the job to a private company.
5: So this was a way to keep public hands in public management.
2: And he believes his county can do things the federal government can't, like maintain the bathrooms, which he says haven't had soap for a while.
5: And we need these things. Right now, the Forest Service doesn't have the budget to do it.
2: Pitkin County has more flexibility to raise entrance fees to address these day-to-day issues, as well as maintenance projects. Tenenbaum says running the scenic area is a huge lift, but
5: we have to do it because it's one of the most prized possessions in the country, but it's also a prized possession of the local community here.
2: Under the new agreement, Pitkin would be responsible for all day-use areas, campgrounds, trails, and other infrastructure for 5 years, starting next year.
6: Away from Maroon Bells, others worry about the precedent this agreement sets.
7: This is a slippery slope.
6: Mark Scolacci is professor of natural resources law at the University of Colorado. He thinks Pitkin County wants to do the right thing and is a responsible partner, but the agreement is problematic.
7: If you let the Forest Service turn over responsibility to Pitkin County, who's next? And how far does this go? And does the Forest Service ever get back the responsibility to manage these areas?
6: Pitkin County has more money than most in the state. But what happens in other areas of the country without the same resources? Scolacci worries the toothpaste won't go back in the tube. Others worry it's a backdoor to disposing of public lands. Scott Fitzwilliams is a former forest supervisor of the White River National Forest. He says this solution doesn't get to the heart of the problem, which is federal land management agencies are increasingly underfunded and understaffed.
8: It's been a gradual depletion, and since the Trump administration, second Trump administration, it's been a radical and extensive depletion of boots on the ground.
6: Jennifer Schuler is the district ranger overseeing Maroon Bells. She says the Forest Service will continue to be involved at the site, just in a different way. It's estimated the bells need $5 to $7 million of work.
9: We've been operating in about a $380,000 deficit annually, and we don't have enough funding to come in to really operate the site in the way that it should be at this point.
6: She says a visitor's experience may even improve under this new agreement. Back at Maroon Bells.
2: Liza Walsh, here from Colorado Springs, walks down to the lake.
10: It's beautiful.
2: As tears well, she says she's scared imagining
10: the loss of this or the loss of any of it.
2: Walsh doesn't want to see the day when public lands are sold off or made so expensive that average people can't visit. Pitkin County says they're trying to protect the bells by stepping up to manage them. One of their first improvements? Soap in the bathrooms.
1: CPR's Stina Sieg and Caitlin Kim reporting. The Forest Service is taking public comments on the plan through this Friday. This is CPR News. I'm Nathan. Thanks for being along with me this Tuesday afternoon. For the first time ever, recorded natural sea turtles are nesting on the shores of California. Why that's a big deal in just a few minutes on All Things Considered. This is CPR News.
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0: A recent poll shows 2 in 3 Americans support Medicare for All, although that survey comes with a caveat.
1: People don't have a lot of knowledge about what Medicare for All means.
0: More on what such a dramatic change in U.S. healthcare would mean, it's All Things Considered from CPR News. I'm Nathan Fernando Frescas. The names of sitting presidents are rarely attached to public things, though it does happen, even with George Washington.
2: They did name the federal city Washington to honor him while he was still in office.
0: President Trump is seeking to affix his name to everything from battleships to airports. Meanwhile, Colorado business leaders are pessimistic about the state's business picture.
3: I think that businesses have come to acclimate or calibrate to this new normal of elevated uncertainty.
0: Why one economist says this is an era of pessimism. It's 5 o'clock. The news is next.
4: Live from NPR News in Washington, I'm Ryland Barton. There are just 4 weeks to go until Election Day. More than 1 million people have already cast their ballots, and more than $1 billion in political ads are planned across key House and Senate contests. NPR's Stephen Fowler has this look at the political landscape.
5: The map of races both parties view as competitive is expansive and runs deep into states where President Trump comfortably won in 2024. And the House party committees have ID'd close to 100 seats they feel are in play, with millions in spending lined up to try and shape the outcome. And in the Senate, Republicans have pulled back money from Georgia and North Carolina, where Democrats are polling better, instead sending resources to places like Kansas and South Carolina, where Trump's unpopularity makes the midterm more competitive than one might expect. Stephen Fowler, NPR News.
4: The Trump administration is urging Russia to be more transparent about the death of a lab worker in Siberia last week in a suspected case of pneumonic plague. NPR's Michelle Kellerman reports that the State Department says it's been in touch with Russia's foreign ministry since last Friday when the news first emerged.
6: Secretary of State Marco Rubio sounded frustrated with the lack of information, but he wouldn't speculate when asked whether this could have been a leak of a strain of the plague that was altered by Russia.
7: I think it's incumbent upon Russia to obviously share more information with the world. That's what they should do. That's what we hope they will do. And the more we can learn about what happened, then the better all of us can be in a position of responding.
6: So far, it is State Department health experts who have been reaching out to Russia for information, though arms control experts have expressed concern that Russia maintains an offensive biological warfare program. Michelle Kellerman, NPR News, the State Department.
4: Hollywood has a new powerhouse. Paramount's parent company, Skydance, has formally acquired Warner Brothers Discovery. NPR's Mondolito Barco reports on what this means for major assets in entertainment, news, and the people they employ.
8: David Ellison is growing his media empire with what will now be known collectively as Skydance, which he secured for more than $111 billion. The company merges 2 legendary movie studios, Paramount Pictures and Warner Brothers Pictures. Skydance also combines their streaming services, cable channels, and news outlets CNN and CBS News. The mega deal faced protests from actors, writers, and others worried about the concentration of power and political interference, but it ultimately passed legal and regulatory challenges in the U.S. and abroad. Ellison is starting out with a huge debt, and those who fought to block the merger worry there will be job cuts. Mondolito Barco, NPR News, Los Angeles.
4: The S&P 500 climbed more than 0.5% today, topping its record set in August. This is NPR News.
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0: This is CPR News. I'm Nathan Fernando Frescas, live in Denver. A small 6-acre fire in the foothills of Boulder County remains 25% contained. The Dry Creek Fire is burning near Allens Park and Lyons. Vinny Montez is the Boulder County Public Information Officer.
10: Couple things we want to update you on. One, fire crews are working really hard to get hose laid around the fire. Fire crews are up and actually working the fire right now. There's over 100 personnel that are up on this fire.
0: So far, officials say the progression of the fire has stopped, and the county sheriff says people can, quote, return to all routine activities. There will not be any ice castles in Cripple Creek this winter. Abigail Beckman reports for KRCC.
11: The Ice Castles organization is scaling back the number of sites it plans to open across the country in the coming season. Mild weather was a major factor in the decision. Locally, significant water supply issues in parts of Teller County outside of Cripple Creek also played a role. The attraction began in Cripple Creek in 2023, drawing thousands of visitors during the winter months when tourism usually takes a hit. In a Facebook post, the city's mayor said they look forward to the castles returning when conditions become more favorable. For KRCC News, I'm Abigail Beckman.
0: Leaders from both Colorado Springs and Huntsville, Alabama are meeting at the new home of U.S. Space Command in Alabama. In prepared remarks, Colorado Springs Mayor Yemi Mobilade said, quote, "The threats facing our country are bigger than any competition between two cities." Leaders from both communities say competition and collaboration are not mutually exclusive. President Trump announced Space Command would move from Colorado Springs to Alabama in 2025. This is CPR News.
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1: And this is CPR News. I'm Nathan. You're tuned to 90.1 in Denver. A lot of U.S. military planes were quickly removed from the U.K. this week. That's after a possible terrorist plot. Now British police say they've made a seventh arrest in the murky plot that may have targeted a U.K. airbase. The latest at 5:35 on All Things Considered. While temperatures will remain quite warm and unseasonable this week, it might be really different by next week. But as with any weather forecast, things could really change as we get closer to then. Denver could be much cooler with rain possible next week, maybe even a chance for snow and a first freeze, and we could start to see some snow in the high country. But again, it's all too early to say for sure. But for me, I'm a huge fan of sweater weather, so bring on the snow, right? Stay with us. This is CPR News. It's 519. Glad you're here.
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6: Live from NPR News in Culver City, California, I'm Dwayne Brown. After cyber criminals stole sensitive personal information on FBI employees last month, we have an update. NPR's Jenna McLaughlin reports the breach was the result of a contractor's inaction.
7: In the latest development in the FBI's investigation into how a group of cyber criminals managed to steal its sensitive personnel files, the Bureau has pinpointed the hacker's entry point. The FBI's assistant director of the cyber division, Brett Leatherman, told NPR in a statement that a third-party organization failed to patch a hole in a piece of human resources software it managed for the FBI, allowing the hackers, who go by the name Shiny Hunters, to take advantage. The patch has been available since June. Leatherman said the Bureau has removed the contractor and said there are multiple arrests of responsible parties already underway, though did not provide further details. Jen McLaughlin, NPR News.
6: CNN's chairman and editor-in-chief will retain his role overseeing the news channel as its new corporate owners take over its parent company, Warner Brothers Discovery. The fate of Mark Thompson had been seen by many at CNN as a bellwether for the ongoing independence of its reporting. NPR's David Folkenflik reports.
8: David Ellison is the force behind the Paramount takeover of Warner. His father, Larry Ellison, is the money behind both. In fact, they only acquired Paramount last year. He's the co-founder of Oracle and a big financial backer and ally of President Trump. And David Ellison has taken steps to appeal to Trump, too. He named Barry Weiss as the editor-in-chief of CBS News. She has argued the press is unfair to Trump and clashed with 60 Minutes correspondents who accused her of tilting coverage in his favor. She rejects this. It had been unclear whether Weiss would lead CNN. For now, the two news chiefs will continue on, though major cuts are expected on all sides, as the new deal entailed huge debt. David Folkenflik, NPR News.
6: On Wall Street, stocks finished higher across the board today. This is NPR News.
9: This is CPR News. I'm Nathan Fernando Frescas. Business confidence in Colorado is low. Business leaders have been pessimistic for seven straight quarters in a University of Colorado survey. But CU Boulder economist Brian Lewandowski says there are good signs, like business formation.
10: Right. There's still a lot of uncertainty in the market, but I think that businesses have come to sort of acclimate or calibrate to this new normal of elevated uncertainty.
9: Business concerns include rising interest rates and inflation and domestic and international political concerns. Lewandowski called the long-term negative outlook a, quote, era of pessimism. Meanwhile, next year's budget in Colorado Springs is now in the hands of its city council. Mayor Yemi Mobilade presented the budget with an anticipated revenue increase of $38.1 million. He wants to create a dedicated team to take care of potholes, replace fire equipment, and end furlough days, among other things. Council has to approve the budget before it's implemented. Its first work session is next week. Starting this year, international visitors to some national parks, including Rocky Mountain National Park, faced a $100 surcharge per day. Now those fees are being challenged in a new lawsuit. Our Mountain West News Bureau's Rachel Cohen reports.
11: Across Arizona, tourists take visitors on guided sightseeing trips in the Grand Canyon.